Good evening, brothers and sisters in Christ. It is Thursday, July 16th. My name is Aubrey, and I'm so glad that you're here with us for Sacred Music. That was from New England Hymns. It's called Rejoice, the Lord is King. We have music from the Memphis Boy Chamber Choir up now. This is Let the People Praise Thee.

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0: One of the hymns that Martin Luther wrote for teaching the Ten Commandments, it's called These Are the Holy Ten Commands. 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
0: 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My name is Aubrey. We're so glad that you are here with us this evening. The Laudamus of Concordia is up now, bringing us the Nunc Dimittis.

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Music from John Rutter and the Cambridge Singers is headed your way right now. This is The Lord Bless You and Keep You.

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0: Do you have a personal story that you would like to share on the radio with KFUO? 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This is Christ Sits at God's Right Hand.

0: Psalm 33, 6 through 9. By the word of the Lord the heavens were made, and by the breath of his mouth all their host. He gathers the waters of the sea as a heap. He puts the deeps in storehouses. Let all the earth fear the Lord. Let all the inhabitants of the world stand in awe of him. For he spoke, and it came to be. He commanded, and it stood firm.
1: Faith alone, grace alone, the word alone. The message is clear. You're listening to KFUO Radio, Christ for you, anytime, anywhere. My name is Aubrey, and I am so glad that you are here with us this evening. Whether you're listening from St. Louis or across the United States, even around the world, we are so glad and honored that you are tuning in with us right now. We're continuing our sacred music with the choir of King's College, Cambridge. It's Psalm 49. Oh, hear ye this, all ye people.

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0: The Lutheran Corollaires with Jesus, I Live to Thee. 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

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That was I Will Sing of My Redeemer by Tim Hines. 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

0: Over 100 years of the good news of Christ for you, KFUO Radio. 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

God's blessings to you, brothers and sisters in Christ, on this early Friday morning. This is Dan Darnall from KFUO Radio. That was Beside Still Waters with Jesus Is All the World to Me. Up next, Lamb of God by the National Lutheran Choir.

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0: Matthew 11, 28 through 30. Jesus said, "Come to me, all who labor and are heavy laden, and I will give you rest. Take my yoke upon you and learn from me, for I am gentle and lowly in heart, and you will find rest for your souls. For my yoke is easy and my burden is light."
1: Good morning. This is Dan Darnall from KFUO Radio. Christ for you anytime, anywhere. My time with you is just about over. I hope that the sacred music you've been listening to put a warm spot in your heart and a smile on your face. Up next, Psalm 122, "I Was Glad," by the choir, King's College, Cambridge. Have a great rest of your day, and God bless.

Laurie Goss with Near to the Heart of God. Thanks for tuning in, everyone. My name is Callie Nutt with KFUO Radio, and our next sacred music selection is performed by the National Lutheran Choir. His compassions fail not.

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1: God's Word is a lamp unto my feet and a light unto my path. 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Shortly thereafter, we added evening prayer. You've expressed your appreciation and asked for more. 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

0: Let All Mortal Flesh Keep Silent, performed by Lee Scott Singers. 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

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Good morning, I'm Andy Bates. Here is the National Lutheran Choir with Ride On, King Jesus.

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0: Good morning, I'm Andy Bates. You're listening to Sacred Music on KFUO. The Atlanta Symphony Orchestra and Chorus now with Elijah.

Kurt Kaiser with Come Ye Disconsolate on listener-supported KFUO. Good morning, I'm Andy Bates. Here is John Rutter and the Cambridge Singers' The Lord is My Shepherd.

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0: KFUO Clayton, St. Louis now begins our broadcast day. Operating on a frequency of 850 kilohertz, KFUO is owned and operated by the Lutheran Church Missouri Synod. Some of today's programmings may be pre-recorded and may contain persons or opinions not in agreement with the management of this station. We begin this day in the name of the Father, the Son, and the Holy Spirit. 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
1: John 6:35-40. Jesus said to them, "I am the bread of life. Whoever comes to me shall not hunger, and whoever believes in me shall never thirst. But I said to you that you have seen me, yet you do not believe. All that the Father gives me will come to me, and whoever comes to me I will never cast out. For I have come down from heaven not to do my own will, but the will of him who sent me. And this is the will of him who sent me, that I should lose nothing of all that he has given me, but raise it up on the last day. For this is the will of my Father, that everyone who looks on the Son and believes in him should have eternal life, and I will raise him up on the last day."
2: 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Good morning, I'm Andy Bates. The Concordia Chicago Wind Symphony now with "A Mighty Fortress Is Our God."

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Good morning. I'm Andy Bates. Here is the University of Texas Chamber Singers' Turn Back, O Man, Forswear Thy Foolish Ways.

0: Prayer of St. Patrick from John Rutter and the Cambridge Singers on KFUO.
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0: Proclaiming the good news of Christ for you, KFUO. Here's Christopher Parkening with Jesu, Joy of Man's Desiring.

Good morning. For our daily prayer, we use the order of morning prayer found on page 235 in the Lutheran Service Book or on page 024 in the middle section of Treasury of Daily Prayer. 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

0: Greetings in Christ. I'm Pastor Lucas Woodford. The New Testament reading for today is from Galatians chapter 5, verses 1 to 26. The Apostle Paul writes, "For freedom Christ has set us free. Stand firm, therefore, and do not submit again to a yoke of slavery. Look, I, Paul, say to you that if you accept circumcision, Christ will be of no advantage to you. I testify again to every man who accepts circumcision that he is obligated to keep the whole law, for you are severed from Christ. You who would be justified by the law, you have fallen away from grace. For through the Spirit, by faith, we ourselves eagerly wait for the hope of righteousness. For in Christ Jesus, neither circumcision nor uncircumcision counts for anything, but only faith working through love. You are running well. Who hindered you from obeying the truth? This persuasion is not from him who calls you. A little leaven leavens the whole lump. I have confidence in the Lord that you will take no other view, and the one who is troubling you will bear the penalty, whoever he is. But if I, brother, still preach circumcision, why am I still being persecuted? In that case, the offense of the cross has been removed. I wish those who unsettle you would emasculate themselves. For you are called to freedom, brothers. Only do not use your freedom as an opportunity for the flesh, but through love serve one another. For the whole law is fulfilled in one word, you shall love your neighbor as yourself. But if you bite and devour one another, watch out that you are not consumed by one another. But I say walk by the Spirit, and you will not gratify the desires of the flesh. For the desires of the flesh are against the Spirit, and the desires of the Spirit are against the flesh. For these are opposed to each other, to keep you from doing the things you want to do. But if you are led by the Spirit, you are not under the law. Now the works of the flesh are evident: sexual immorality, impurity, sensuality, idolatry, sorcery, enmity, strife, jealousy, fits of anger, rivalries, dissensions, divisions, envy, drunkenness, orgies, and things like these. I warn you, as I warned you before, that those who do such things will not inherit the kingdom of God. But the fruit of the Spirit is love, joy, peace, patience, kindness, goodness, faithfulness, gentleness, self-control. Against such things there is no law. And those who belong to Christ Jesus have crucified the flesh with its passions and desires. If we live by the Spirit, let us also keep in step with the Spirit. Let us not become conceited, provoking one another, envying one another. O Lord, have mercy on us. Thanks be to God. In many and various ways, God spoke to his people of old by the prophets, but now in these last days, he has spoken to us by his Son. Paul offers the readers of Galatians chapter 5 tremendous comfort and profound instruction for the Christian life. That first verse sets the tone for the chapter. For freedom Christ has set us free. Stand firm, therefore, and do not submit again to a yoke of slavery. Now, to be called a slave is not a desirable thing. Paul uses the yoke of slavery to convey what it is to be in bondage. Be that bondage to our fallen human nature, bondage to the law, bondage to death, or bondage to God's wrath. If you are in bondage, you are a slave. Your life is controlled by someone or something else. You're not free to be as you are created to be. Your life is limited. Your conscience is constrained and your body is bound. You are a slave, bound to sin, chained to God's wrath, shackled to death. True, there may be no visible chains that shackle you right now, nor any physical bars that imprison you, but as a slave to sin, there is a spiritual weakness that traps you. There are patterns of behavior that ensnare you, and of course there's a wicked slave master who deceives you. Left to ourselves, we are slaves to sin. There are slaves who sit next to you, those enslaved to the bank, to their boss, or to the pursuit of beauty. People are enslaved to pornography, to drugs, to alcohol. There are slaves living in your own family, shackled to schedules, bound to ambitions, and imprisoned to accomplishments. And of course, the slave closest to you is the one you see every day in the mirror. To be sure, the wicked slave master himself is lurking behind every evil desire, every wicked thought, and every immoral behavior. The devil is working overtime to destroy your life and to damn your soul to hell. He's cruel and unyielding, shouting lies into your ears, shoving shame into your face, and grinding guilt into your conscience. He'll try to make you believe you're a worthless piece of garbage, that you have to do more and try harder for anyone, even God himself, to accept you, much less love you. But as Paul told the Galatians, the law cannot save. It only constrains and condemns. So don't flee to the law. That only enslaves you all the more. That's why Paul declares, for freedom Christ has set you free. Stand firm, therefore. Do not submit again to a yoke of slavery. Jesus endured the cross to set you free. Crucified, dead, and buried, Satan thought he had won, but 3 days later, Jesus stood victorious. The wicked slave master was decisively defeated. Jesus had come to right wrongs, inaugurate justice, and free the oppressed. Yet in order to free those who were captive to death, Jesus had to become a captive of it himself. To liberate those enslaved to God's wrath, Jesus had to suffer it in your place. And in order to break the bonds of sin, Jesus had to crucify the sin of the whole world in his body. Then, at the empty tomb, the fullness of the gospel was revealed, and the good news of the gospel exploded upon the earth. Jesus Christ rose from the dead. He's destroyed death's hold on you. You are no longer a slave to sin. You are no longer in bondage to wrath and eternal death. Jesus has freed you. He's redeemed you. His holiness now cleanses you. His righteousness now covers you. His resurrection now rescues you. And his Holy Spirit now leads you. As Jesus stood for you then, he stands for you now. He fights for you still today. He baptizes you and sends his Holy Spirit into you, and by it he fights for you, with you, right beside you, and unites you to his death and resurrection, that you might walk by his Spirit and love your neighbor as yourself. And if Christ Jesus stands for you, who can stand against you? Therefore stand firm, says Paul, because Christ has set you free. Amen. Let us pray. Merciful God, for freedom you have set us free through Christ's liberating death and resurrection. In this freedom, teach us to live in the fruit of the Spirit given us in our baptism, that we may bear in our bodies the fulfillment of the law as we love our neighbors as ourselves, through Jesus Christ our Lord. Amen.
1: O Lord, our heavenly Father, almighty and everlasting God, you have safely brought us to the beginning of this day. 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Through Jesus Christ, your Son,

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2: I thank you, my Heavenly Father, through Jesus Christ, your dear Son, that you have kept me this night from all harm and danger. And I pray that you would keep me this day from sin and every evil, that all my doings and life may please you. For into your hands I commend myself, my body and soul, and all things. Let your holy angel be with me, that the evil foe may have no power over me. Amen. Good morning, universe, and welcome to another day redeemed from death and looking forward to life because of what our Lord Jesus Christ has done for us. 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

Lord God, Heavenly Father, through the prophet Elijah, you continued the prophetic pattern of teaching your people the true faith and demonstrating through miracles your presence in creation to heal it of its brokenness. Grant that your church may see in your Son, our Lord Jesus Christ, the final end times prophet, whose teachings and miracles continue in your church through the healing medicine of the gospel and the sacraments. Through Jesus Christ, our Lord. Amen.

May we thy precepts, Lord, fulfill. Lutheran Service Book 698. May we thy precepts, Lord, fulfill, and do on earth our Father's will, as angels do above. Still walk in Christ the living way, with all thy children, and obey the law of Christian love. So may we join thy name to bless, thy grace adore, thy power confess, from sin and strife to flee. One is our calling, one our name, the end of all our hopes the same, a crown of life with thee. Spirit of life, of love and peace, unite our hearts, our joy increase, thy gracious help supply. To each of us the blessing give in Christian fellowship to live, in joyful hope to die.

A reading from Acts, the 16th chapter. Paul came also to Derbe and to Lystra. A disciple was there, named Timothy, the son of a Jewish woman who was a believer, but his father was a Greek. He was well spoken of by the brothers at Lystra and Iconium. Paul wanted Timothy to accompany him, and he took him and circumcised him because of the Jews who were in those places, for they all knew that his father was a Greek. As they went on their way through the cities, they delivered them for observance the decisions that had been reached by the apostles and elders who were in Jerusalem. So the churches were strengthened in the faith, and they increased in numbers daily. And they went through the region of Phrygia and Galatia, having been forbidden by the Holy Spirit to speak the word in Asia. And when they had come up to Mysia, they attempted to go into Bithynia, but the Spirit of Jesus did not allow them. So, passing by Mysia, they went down to Troas, and a vision appeared to Paul in the night. A man of Macedonia was standing there, urging him and saying, "Come over to Macedonia and help us." And when Paul had seen the vision, immediately we sought to go on into Macedonia, concluding that God had called us to preach the gospel to them. So setting sail from Troas, we made a direct voyage to Samothrace, and the following day to Neapolis, and from there to Philippi, which is a leading city of the district of Macedonia and a Roman colony. We remained in this city some days, and on the Sabbath day we went outside the gate to the riverside, where we supposed there was a place of prayer, and we sat down and spoke to the women who had come together. One who heard us was a woman named Lydia, from the city of Thyatira, a seller of purple goods, who was a worshipper of God. The Lord opened her heart to pay attention to what was said by Paul, and after she was baptized, and her household as well, she urged us, saying, "If you have judged me to be faithful to the Lord, come to my house and stay." And she prevailed upon us. As we were going to the place of prayer, we were met by a slave girl who had a spirit of divination and brought her owners much gain by fortune-telling. She followed Paul and us, crying out, "These men are servants of the Most High God who proclaim to you the way of salvation." And this she kept doing for many days. Paul, having become greatly annoyed, turned and said to the Spirit, "I command you in the name of Jesus Christ to come out of her." And it came out that very hour. But when her owners saw that their hope of gain was gone, they seized Paul and Silas and dragged them into the marketplace before the rulers. And when they had brought them to the magistrates, they said, "These men are Jews, and they are disturbing our city. They advocate customs that are not lawful for us as Romans to accept or practice." The crowd joined in attacking them, and the magistrates tore the garments off them and gave orders to beat them with rods. This is the word of the Lord. Thanks be to God.

A writing from the Solid Declaration of the Formula of Concord, Article 2. In this way, too, the Holy Scriptures do not credit the human powers of the natural free will with conversion, faith in Christ, regeneration, renewal, and all that belongs to their effective beginning and end. They do not credit free will the whole way, halfway, or in any way, even in the smallest or most trivial way. They credit conversion solely and completely to the Holy Spirit's divine work, as also the Apology teaches. Reason and free will are able to live an outwardly decent life to a certain extent, but only the Holy Spirit causes a person to be born anew and to have inwardly another heart, mind, and natural desire. He opens the mind and heart to understand the Scriptures and to listen to the Word, as it is written in Luke 24:45, "Then he opened their minds to understand the Scriptures." One who heard us was a woman named Lydia, from the city of Thyatira, a seller of purple goods, who was a worshipper of God. The Lord opened her heart to pay attention to what was said by Paul, Acts 16:14. "For it is God who works in you both to will and to work for his good pleasure." Philippians 2:13. "God exalted him at his right hand as leader and savior to give repentance to Israel and forgiveness of sins." Acts 5:31. "God may perhaps grant them repentance leading to a knowledge of the truth." 2 Timothy 2:25. "For it has been granted to you that for the sake of Christ you should not only believe in him, but also suffer for his sake." Philippians 1:29. "For by grace you have been saved through faith, and this is not your own doing. It is the gift of God." Ephesians 2:8. "Jesus answered them, 'This is the work of God, that you believe in him whom he has sent.'" John 6:29.

Psalm 119, verses 57 through 64. The Lord is my portion. I promise to keep your words. I entreat your favor with all my heart. Be gracious to me according to your promise. When I think on my ways, I turn my feet to your testimonies. I hasten and do not delay to keep your commandments. Though the cords of the wicked ensnare me, I do not forget your law. At midnight,

At midnight I rise to praise you, because of your just and righteous decrees. Psalm 119, verse 62.

Wait a minute. Acts 16:1 has Paul circumcising Timothy after they had received the letter from Jerusalem that there was no need to be circumcised. What's going on here? Why is Paul placing Timothy under the law as opposed to living in Christian freedom? Surely it has to be the law of love. Paul does this not because Timothy needs it. Timothy is one of Paul's greatest disciples. Paul is doing this, and Timothy as well, for the sake of the weaker brethren. Because the Jews who are there know that Timothy is a son of a Greek man,

0: and as such, he would not have been circumcised. And so out of love, Paul and Timothy give of their effort, and Timothy of his own flesh, to prove the love of God in Christ Jesus for all people. 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
3: First John 4:7-12. Beloved, let us love one another, for love is from God, and whoever loves has been born of God and knows God. Anyone who does not love does not know God, because God is love. In this the love of God was made manifest among us, that God sent his only Son into the world, so that we might live through him. In this is love, not that we have loved God, but that he loved us and sent his Son to be the propitiation for our sins. Beloved, if God so loved us, we also ought to love one another. No one has ever seen God. If we love one another, God abides in us, and his love is perfected in us.
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8: You shall not covet your neighbor's house.
9: You shall not covet your neighbor's wife, or his manservant or maidservant, his ox or donkey, or anything that belongs to your neighbor.
1: I, the Lord your God, am a jealous God, punishing the children for the sin of the fathers to the third and fourth generation of those who hate me, by showing love to 1,000 generations of those who love me and keep my commandments.
7: I believe in God the Father Almighty, maker of heaven and earth.
2: And in Jesus Christ, his only Son, our Lord,
3: who was conceived by the Holy Spirit, born of the Virgin Mary,
2: suffered under Pontius Pilate, and was crucified, died, and was buried.
9: He descended into hell. The third day he rose again from the dead. He ascended into heaven and sits at the right hand of God the Father Almighty.
1: From thence he will come to judge the living and the dead.
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0: 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Spend the next hour with us studying the living and active Word of God, His two-edged sword of law and gospel, recorded for you in Holy Scripture, all about Jesus Christ, crucified, risen, and ascended for you. Thanks for tuning in this morning here on KFUO, Christ for you, anytime, anywhere. 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On this Friday, July 17th, we are studying Matthew chapter 10, verses 16 to 31. 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Pastor Smith serves at Grace Lutheran Church in Clarksville, Tennessee. 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
1: Always a great pleasure to be with you.
0: So we get started today. Pastor, talk to us about the context as we pick up here in the middle of Matthew chapter 10.
1: Yeah, so at the beginning of chapter 10, Jesus is sending out the 12, and they're prepared for this missionary journey. The very nature of being an apostle is one who is sent. That's the nature of the word. And so as they're heading out on this, very quickly, sometimes I think, and this will probably come up a lot, like you and I were classmates back in the seminary and so forth, right? And, you get to call day and you're excited. Where am I going to go? What's the parish going to be like? Those sorts of things. And, I don't know. I kind of think that probably there was excitement for the disciples, and then Jesus just, throws a wet blanket all over them and, hey, you're going to head out and you're going to face persecution. You're going to be sheep in the middle of wolves. The tone just changes drastically. I don't know. There's probably been someone who has preached such a sermon at a call day ceremony at the seminaries and so forth, call day service, but I don't know of one. And I kind of what it would be like if such a thing were to happen. And yet at the same time, kind of setting this all up here, I want the focus, especially as we're talking about this today, to not be just on the reality of what you're going to face. We do need to be aware of that, but how the Lord is going to sustain you for that reality that you're going to face, the care that he provides. And to me, this is a really beautiful section in that sense as well. And I do think would be practically applicable, not only, of course, for us as pastors and as those who face this in the ministry, but for all of us as we see it with our parishioners, with their family members and all of those sorts of things. And those sorts of things come up here today too.
0: Yeah, absolutely. Jesus opens the eyes of his disciples and of his church as to what the reality is, but not for the sake of driving them to despair, rather for the sake of giving them encouragement, knowing that they go out in his strength, with his word, with his peace, with his gifts. And because of that, as we'll hear him say today, there is no need to be afraid of the dangers that are there, because your Father has the hairs of your head numbered. You are more valuable than many sparrows. Again, both warning and encouragement from our Lord Jesus in the text today. So we're picking up with Matthew 10, verse 16 this morning. Jesus says, "Behold, I am sending you out as sheep in the midst of wolves. So be wise as serpents and innocent as doves. Beware of men, for they will deliver you over to courts and flog you in their synagogues. And you will be dragged before governors and kings for my sake, to bear witness before them and the Gentiles. When they deliver you over, do not be anxious how you are to speak or what you are to say, for what you are to say will be given to you in that hour. For it is not you who speak, but the Spirit of your Father speaking through you. Brother will deliver brother over to death, and the father his child, and children will rise against parents and have them put to death. And you will be hated by all for my name's sake. But the one who endures to the end will be saved. When they persecute you in one town, flee to the next. For truly I say to you, you will not have gone through all the towns of Israel before the Son of Man comes. A disciple is not above his teacher, nor a servant above his master. It is enough for the disciple to be like his teacher, and the servant like his master. If they have called the master of the house Beelzebul, how much more will they malign those of his household? So have no fear of them, for nothing is covered that will not be revealed, or hidden that will not be known. But I tell you in the dark, say in the light, and what you hear whispered, proclaim on the housetops. And do not fear those who kill the body, but cannot kill the soul. Rather, Fear him who can destroy both soul and body in hell. Are not two sparrows sold for a penny? And not one of them will fall to the ground apart from your Father. But even the hairs of your head are all numbered. Fear not, therefore. You are of more value than many sparrows. That's where we are stopping our text today. That's Matthew 10, verses 16 to 31. And Pastor Smith, our text begins with a striking image. I am sending you out as sheep in the midst of wolves. And talk to us about that first part of Jesus' speech this day.
1: Yeah, I think it's important to note right there at the beginning, kind of words that I think we maybe just pass over real quickly. We read them, and yet there's significance in them, in the fact that he says, I am sending you out. I mean, these are things that we know. All Christians know this, but at least for myself, how quick I am to forget, again, even in my pastoral ministry as a Christian, in daily conversations with others and members of family and things of that nature. You know, sometimes I get so tempted to think, you know, it's up to me to do this work. I have to carry it out. I've got to do it right. I've got to do it faithfully. I need, as will come up, and we already heard read right, that, you know, I need to know what to say and, you know, all of those sorts of things. A lot of anxiety can rise up in us. And yet there's a lot of comfort there for us that Jesus says, I am sending you. And if he's sending you, then you go with his authority, you go with his comfort, his care, his strength. And so that's really comforting, especially as then you get into those words that you're going out as sheep in the midst of wolves. You know, I kind of think to myself, like, why does Jesus use the image of sheep? I mean, why not like soldiers or something like that, right? I mean, like, you know, like, didn't he know the great hymn, Onward Christian Soldiers, and all the great, you know, church militant hymns, you know, which...
0: The Sunday school song, I'm in the Lord's army, yes, sir.
1: Oh, there you go. There you go. Right. So, you know, there's, you know, and all of those images have their place as well. And especially as I serve in a very military context here with Fort Campbell here in Clarksville, straddling into Kentucky there as well. A lot of military in our community. We just recently celebrated a veterans luncheon and so forth, and for active duty as well, and got to hear stories, and they shared their stories of, you know, like, there's a lot of fear and trepidation when you go out as a soldier. You know, you don't know if you're going to live and come back and those sorts of things. And so, you know, that image is maybe helpful to us, especially if it's rightly understood, but that's not the image that Jesus gives us here. And so we're not projecting power and strength and all of those sorts of things here. Jesus is projecting quite the opposite, actually. Sheep are defenseless. You know, you need another to care for you and protect you. And that's the role of the shepherd. And so especially, you know, as you're sheep in the midst of wolves, you are going to need that reminder that he is the one who is sending you. He is the good shepherd, another beautiful image that connects in wonderfully here, I think, that, you know, he's going to guard us. He's going to keep us. And he has means to provide for the safety and provision of his sheep as he sends them out. The danger is real, of course, but so is his care.
0: Yeah, and that's why the as you pointed out, I am sending you. We can't just gloss over that. Like, I'm not a sheep in the midst of wolves by accident or because I wandered off and went to the wrong place. I'm actually there because the Lord put me there. And that's a really beautiful thing, especially as I think about my role as one of his sheep. Like, and I appreciate the connection to the soldier, because there are plenty of scripture passages where you do see Christians depicted as soldiers. Well, what does it mean to be a soldier in the Lord's army? That means that you're actually serving under the general, who's the one that fights for you, and you're mostly just watching, like, while he wins the battle for you. And so it's helpful to put those things side by side. So, okay, we're going out as sheep in the midst of wolves. That's the image. We won't need to be afraid, Jesus will say later. Here he puts the attitude using two more animals as images. So he says, be wise as serpents and innocent as doves. Take us into those two images connected to sheep in the midst of wolves.
1: Yeah, this whole section of text is just dripping with imagery. And so, you know, it's really good for a show like this, because you get to explain some of that imagery and what's going on with this. And so, you know, wise as serpents here, we should not make the connection to, like, you know, the serpent and the garden and the fall and those sorts right. of things. You know, that's not to the imagery connection that Jesus is going for here. Rather, you know, that is kind of the image that we should get is that of discernment, of prudence, knowing when to speak. The serpent is crafty. We do get that image in other places of the scripture, kind of in the negative context, if you will, when it's referring to especially Satan and so forth. But, you know, we're not making that, you know, it's not saying act like Satan, right? But it is playing off of that imagery that we have in the connection with the serpent, right? Of that, of being crafty and clever, but not in a worldly way that seeks for manipulation or those sorts of things. But, you know, we should have wisdom as we go about the task. And yet, innocent as doves, there we get the beautiful imagery of purity, sincerity, gentleness, honesty, and integrity, and also harmlessness. I, you know, as I was seeing that in the commentaries, I have to confess, you know, those who know me, Pastor Apple, that I am absolutely terrified of birds. So I don't know that they're harmless to me, but nonetheless, that is the imagery that it's going for here. And I would also make the connection to, you know, we see this in the flood narrative, right? And also the way that the prophets, especially Hosea and Isaiah, use the imagery of the dove in the Old Testament. And there, the connection is always of that of returning, right? You know, we see that in the flood narrative, the dove is the one that returns, right? And so, you know, God's people return to him. Once again, he's the one who sent us, we return to him. And we find our refuge under his care. That's especially the way the prophets speak of that as well. And so, if I may share a couple of quotes from some of the church fathers here, I get this from the Ancient Christian Commentary, which I find very helpful is to kind of read as a devotional, going through all the books of the Bible and so forth and make use of. So St. Jerome, they have an excerpt from, "Wise that they might escape snares, simple that they might not do evil to others." Mm-hmm. And then St. John Chrysostom, you know, plays off of that a little bit too as well, that idea, "As we ought to have the wisdom of the serpent, so also we ought to have the simplicity of the dove, not to retaliate when we are hurt." And especially with Chrysostom's there, you know, that's again, an important image, because again, if we think of, like, you know, that image that we like of that of being of a soldier. And again, I think it's better to understand what the real nature of being a soldier is and so forth. It's not to, you know, retaliate, you know, because I've been hurt. It's to execute justice, right? And you do the bidding of the one who is higher, the general or the nation that is sending you to do this. And so that's really good wisdom for us as we think about our role as we go out, because so often, you know, when we are persecuted, when we are attacked by the wolves or, you know, whatever the case may be, you know, we want to lash out. We want to make them feel the hurt that we hurt feel and so forth. And I think that's a very human response in terms of the brokenness of sin, human response that we have. And yet at the same time, Jesus is telling us, no, be that simple dove, right? You know, that is, you know, gentle, and, you know, nothing really seems to ruffle them as you do watch them. Eye from afar, of course, but.
0: I think that to maybe give an example of what this looks like in the scriptures, St. Paul in the latter part of the book of Acts is very helpful when you watch the various persecutions he goes through. And sometimes he will bring up the fact that he's a Roman citizen, and sometimes he won't. I think he executes this great shrewdness, this wisdom of the serpent in doing that, while also displaying the innocence of the dove, because he doesn't do that. He doesn't play that Roman citizen card just to get back at those who have persecuted him. But he always, it seems at least to me, that he always plays that card or doesn't play that card with the innocence of a dove, because his purpose is to proclaim the kingdom of God, to proclaim the good news of Jesus Christ. And I think the example that he sets in the way that he does sometimes do it and sometimes it doesn't is him putting into practice these words of Jesus.
1: Yeah, I think that's an excellent point. I was going to mention Jesus as a good example when he stands trial, yeah. Right? You know, yeah. And of course, that's our model. That was St. Paul's model and so forth. And St. Paul, not one of the apostles in this particular focus here at this time, although you could certainly make the argument that Jesus knew, right? And that, you know, by extension, this includes him. And St. Paul certainly does model that, as we all should. And many of them did, you know, following the example of their Lord as he stands before Pilate. I mean, he is just so wise with his responses when asked questions and points to the authority that is from above, right? And that he chooses not to exercise, right? And he goes willingly in humility to be subject to their authority.
0: Yeah, I think Jesus, even in his own teaching right here, gives us a sense too of the wisdom of the serpent and the innocence of a dove. The wisdom of the serpent seems to be in view, especially in verses 17 and 18, where he says, hey, look, this is what's going to happen. And then the innocence of the dove seems to be more in view as he says, but don't be anxious. You are going to be given what to speak. So let's take it in that order. Go into verses 17 and 18, where Jesus says, watch out for these things, and prepares them for what's going to happen.
1: Yeah. So, you know, Jesus lays out, you know, where that witness that they're to give as they go out is going to find opposition. And here I want to highlight, you know, I think it's important for us to notice the three arenas that he highlights here for us. He talks about being flogged in the synagogues. So we see a religious opposition and, you know, from within their own, if you will, right? Jesus was sent to Israel and so forth, and as a teacher, and yet is constantly rejected himself, they too are going to be rejected there. And then before governors and kings, you know, and this is, you know, of course, also as not too long ago, we just celebrated the anniversary of the presentation of the Augsburg Confession, and is cited as, well, what they really did in presenting the Augsburg Confession, but also, you know, cited as what they are called to do as Christians. And so there's this civil nature, and I might even say kind of public nature to it. And then as he gets into words about brother delivering brother and so forth, and talks about those family relationships, you know, there's this social family, you know, rejection and opposition that you will face as well. And, you know, all of these we see modeled, of course, again, in our own Lord's life, but very much in the life of those whom he sends. And of course, we still face today. And I think, you know, we do ourselves a disservice to recognize or to ever think that we are not to expect opposition in these three realms. Again, kind of returning to, you know, maybe I was just really naive or something like that, you know, but going out as a pastor, I never really expected to meet opposition, you know, in the religious realm, if you will, right? You know, that there would be those who would struggle with the words that I am sent to preach, you know, for their benefit. You know, that's what we are ordained to do, to strengthen them in the faith and to deliver them the gifts and so forth. And yet there will be opposition there at times. And, you know, we do well to be aware of that, you know, not kind of like overly sensitive to it either and kind of expecting it. You know, sometimes I see that tension going on too, where like it's a combative relationship where like people are just always expecting their parishioners. I've seen brother pastors do that where they're just like always expecting their parishioners to attack them. I don't, that's not been my experience. Hopefully it hasn't been yours, Pastor Apple. But, you know, I do think generally our parishioners love the word and love the Lord and love their pastors as a result. But we shouldn't also be surprised that at times there will be resistance met there. I think we are pretty generally well prepared for the civil opposition. Again, maybe at times I think a little too much so. Again, kind of, you know, almost going in looking for it and, you know, kind of fighting fights that maybe aren't quite there. And we should maybe be cautious about that. But then also, again, of course, and I know so many of us, you know, face this within our own families and especially parishioners as I've ministered to them over the years and so forth, is a very common area where you meet opposition and just kind of the heart-wrenching, you know, struggles that creates as folks, you know, meet that opposition. And yet the joy that I have as a pastor of giving them, you know, directing them back to who sent them, who placed them in family with them, right? And that's the care of our Lord. And that's ultimately, you know, as we'll continue to progress here, of course, too, the comfort that we have as the text moves forward there.
0: So talk about where Jesus says that you do this for my sake in verse 18. We're talking about a very particular form of persecution here, not just any sort of bad things that happening, but this is happening for the sake of Jesus.
1: Yeah, I think, and that's an important point that you make there, is that, you know, not just general bad things that happen. Of course, you know, bad things can happen because of sin, because of the brokenness of our world and sin affecting us, but also because of our own sins. And at times, you know, again, I think any of us can make this mistake, and maybe I've misinterpreted things at times myself as well, where, you know, you have something bad happen to you and your first thing is, oh, I'm being persecuted. And it's like, well, or did you just do something wrong, right? Or were you offensive? Were you a jerk in talking to them? You know, like maybe you deserved a little bit of it. I don't know. But hopefully this isn't suffering because of those things, because of our sinful acts or the way that we're offensive or anything, or because of a foolish decision or something, you know, that's just kind of broken in the world. You know, just because a tornado comes and destroys your house or something like that doesn't mean you're being persecuted, right? We live under the brokenness of sin. And this very much, as you directed there, Jesus makes clear, this is for my sake. This is for the confession of his name, right? The confession of his truth. He is the way, the truth, and the life. And everything that relates to that and the proclamation of that is going to meet opposition in those three realms that we talked about. And so that's the specific focus of this here.
0: That's right. Okay, so Jesus gives that warning to his disciples. And this is for the purpose of bearing witness. The Greek behind this is related to the English word martyr. Talk a little bit about that.
1: Yeah, so the Greek word there, martyrion, you know, you can hear within that the word martyr, where we get the word martyr, which, you know, just the nature of the word itself means to witness. But as especially with texts like this, and as we see in multiple other places in the New Testament, which of course the original language is Greek there, you know, eventually became associated with those whose witness specifically of Christ, you know, again, they meet the persecution for his sake, for the witness of him. And then that leads to death, the shedding of blood. And so the Christian martyr, as we have come to understand it, is one who has died for the confession of the faith. But this Christian martyr, then they're always giving witness. And that's what we're directed to here. And so important to understand the nature of that.
0: Sure. Now, Jesus, having warned his disciples, and again, I think that especially applies to the shrewdness or the wisdom of a serpent, he then makes some wonderful promises to his disciples, maybe concerning the innocence of doves. The first one says this: when they deliver you over, do not be anxious how you are to speak or what you are to say, for what you are to say will be given to you in that hour. For it's not you who speak, but the Spirit of your Father speaking through you. We've got about 2 minutes here before the break, Pastor Smith. Maybe before the break, let's talk about what this doesn't mean in terms of pastors and their preparation today.
1: Yeah, you know, it's strange that, you know, at times you'll hear silly things. I don't know too many LCMS pastors that make this case, but you've heard, you know, silly things at times that, you know, maybe this means that you don't have to do much preparation on your sermons because Jesus will just give you the words. And I've suffered through a few of those sermons, listening to them at times, and they're not great. They're not a faithful witness often, and often stumbling through the words. And so I'm pretty sure that's not what Jesus is talking about here. And we'd certainly get that from the context.
0: Sure. And there, you know, where it says, you know, don't be anxious how you are to speak. It's just a reminder when we talked about the command of Jesus not to be anxious in the Sermon on the Mount. Worry is different than work. So he does command his apostles not to be anxious, not to worry, but that does not mean that they are not to work in the sense of not to hear the word regularly or not to study and consider the word as pastors are today. So don't worry and don't work are two different things. Work is not taken away from the disciples. Worry is, and that's where we'll pick up more on the other side of the break to talk about why the worry can be taken away from the disciples here in Matthew chapter 10. You're listening to Sharper Iron on KFUO. We are talking to Pastor Sean Smith this morning. We'll be right back. Please stick around.
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0: Welcome back to Sharper Iron. It is Friday, July 17th. We're studying Matthew chapter 10, verses 16 to 31 with Pastor Sean Smith. He serves at Grace Lutheran Church in Clarksville, Tennessee. Pastor Smith, prior to the break, we were looking at Jesus' promise to the 12 that they do not need to be anxious about what to speak in the hour when they are called upon to testify, because the Spirit of their Father will speak through them. We said what it doesn't mean. What does it mean?
1: Yeah, so if you think about, you know, what has happened here, as they were called as his disciples, that is one who learns, right, from a teacher, or you're trained by the disciplines and those sorts of things. We can talk about spiritual disciplines and all that in there as well when we talk about disciples. And so they've been trained. They've been hearing Jesus's word. They've been instructed. They have kind of the work in the background, if you will. And so again, as we talk about, you know, it's not don't do the work, you know, in preparing for your sermon or things like that. Probably often where I maybe should say too is where I experience it more even within LCMS circles is there's a strange number of pastors that don't do any preparation for Bible study. Maybe I'm calling myself out of here a little bit too, because I already confessed to you off air that I was surprised that I forgot that I had committed to this. So my preparation was very quick today, but nonetheless, there was some preparation for that. And yet, at the same time, one of the things that we always see in the scriptures is that one of the things that the Holy Spirit does in the Word, right, is it recalls for us. It calls to mind what has been instructed. And so, you know, even while my preparation may have been quick here today or so forth, you know, it doesn't mean that I should rely on that and just say, well, I'm good, right? But there is also, you know, 16 years of pastoral ministry experience and, you know, 4 years of seminary before that and undergrad training and all sorts, and, you know, growing up in the church and having these things taught and expounded on to me and so forth. And so, you know, there is that, you know, recalling that goes on. And yet I would even argue that this specific context here isn't really even about, you know, Bible study teaching or sermon preaching, or even just kind of the what I would call kind of the general witness that we do to friends and within our own family, teaching our children and things like that. You know, that's kind of the general call that all of us are to have, and we do well to prepare for that, and we can trust that the Lord will recall to our minds those things. Here, the specific focus is pretty obviously extreme times or extraordinary times of you know, persecution or being, you know, well, you, as he says here, dragged before governors and kings, right? You know, when all of a sudden, you know, well, I wasn't anticipating, you know, having to give a public witness to my faith here, but nonetheless, I got arrested for proclaiming the truth of Jesus, and here I am. You know, Jesus says, you know, you don't need to be overly worried and shaking in your boots in that moment. And again, I think it recalls us back to everything that we pointed to before. He is the one who has sent you. He has placed you in that moment for confession for that time. He has formed and shaped you and prepared you for that moment. And he'll surely be with you to give you faithful confession. And I mean, there's just so many examples, you know, too many that we could go into and not get to the rest of the text here today. But I think folks are generally aware enough of, especially the early church, how many wonderful examples there were of Christians who literally lived this out. And that's a great witness of the martyrs to us as well, that strengthens and comforts us, not because of what they did and what they did in their own strength, but because of the comfort that they had also comforts us. I mean, Christians singing as they're about to be torn apart by lions, right? In the Colosseum and things like that, you know, and you know, just a bold witness of their faith. Stephen, I mean, just a beautiful image in Acts, right? You know, stones hurling at him and he gives a faithful witness. I mean, on and on the list can go with how the Lord prepares us for it, and then also strengthens and comforts us. And the Holy Spirit will be active there as he always has been, and that which has even been brought to us by the Spirit through the Word.
0: Yes, it's again a beautiful, comforting promise from the Lord that we would go into those situations where he sends us with the innocence of doves, trusting in him to give us what is needed according to his promise. So you mentioned that there are three arenas where this conflict arises. It happens in the synagogues, religious areas, civil areas before governors, kings, and then Jesus really details some of the ways that it happens in the family in some pretty difficult language. He's going to even get more specific in the text that follows this. But here he talks about brothers, delivering brothers over to death, a father against his child, children against parents. I mean, right to the heart of those closest relationships we have, there's going to be trouble even there. What does Jesus say in that arena?
1: Yeah, so, you know, Jesus here is quoting, or echoing, I should say, Micah 7, for the son treats the father with contempt, the daughter rises up against her mother, the daughter-in-law against her mother-in-law, a man's enemies are the men of his own house. These are troubling words, and I think relate to what we were just talking about in terms of, you know, the sense that we might have in trembling in our boots, as it were, or whatever the image that we want to use there, as we might stand before, you know, kind of the public arenas, the civil life and so forth. I think probably more often than not, and maybe this is the one place where, again, I think maybe we expect some of those things in the other arenas, but maybe less so within our own family, and are maybe at times less ready to stand firm. I don't want to say ready in the sense that the Holy Spirit is not still with us. Of course he is, right? And he'll strengthen us for it. And we need that assurance, especially because, as we know, it is the most heart-wrenching when it comes from within our own families. That opposition is met. And so often, I'm sure you have encountered it much in your pastoral ministry. I've seen it much. And we've all seen it and lived it within our family relationships and so forth as well. And that temptation is to just not talk about it, right? To not say anything that'll cause division because, you know, they're family and we still want to keep them as family and so forth. Well, that's not what we're called to do. We are called to give faithful confession. Again, don't be a jerk, right? Don't go, you know, into sinful ways of, you know, just shoving it down their throats. And at times we see those sorts of things happen as well. And, you know, kind of have to rein one another back and say, okay, well, like, you know, cool it off a little bit because, you know, maybe you're making them, you know, feel more opposed to it in the way that you're kind of handling yourself in this discussion and so forth. So be wise as a serpent, innocent as a dove, and take on the opportunities to confess the faith when they come to you. And here I'd like to bring in a Luther quote that he has, especially connected in with kind of these these three arenas and so forth. This is from his lectures on Matthew. But he says, Christians are not to seek persecution, but neither are they to flee from confession when confession is demanded. I think that's a really important one. And again, at least as I've seen in kind of our American context, Western church context and so forth, is that, you know, when it comes to that social, familial relationships, our family, our friends and things like that, I think we're more apt to flee from that than we are to maybe from the other realms and so forth. Not that we want persecution. I certainly want that for no Christian that I ever minister to or for myself or for my family. And yet, you know, when called upon, I think at times we see more glory, maybe, as it were. And that could be a sinful tendency as well, that we're kind of self-focused on those sorts of things. But we see a more glory in kind of that public confession, standing and defying the government or whatever, standing up for Jesus's truth. But we are so hesitant at times to do it, I think, within our closer relationships, which also demand it as well.
0: Yeah, yeah. So Jesus puts that call to his disciples. He even then expands it. You'll be hated by all for my name's sake. But then he says, the one who endures to the end will be saved. I think that statement stands out in this section. What's Jesus saying there?
1: Yeah, so important, very Lutheran important point to make here, I think, right? We always like to point out that salvation is not by works, and that's very clearly not the focus here, right? It's not earning your salvation by your endurance. Again, I think at times we have a wrong understanding of that soldier imagery and standing our ground and opposing things and so forth. And again, kind of as can be the temptation, even at times with our especially military and so forth, around celebrating 250 years as a country here and things like that. At times we take too much glory in those things that we had done, and rather in what is done for us, right? And the comfort and strength that guides us in our endurance, right? And so this is describing a persevering faith. So in essence, you know, I have no idea how I can possibly stand my ground for the faith. I have no idea how I can endure persecution. I mean, you know, as you look at the lives of the martyrs and those who have, you know, endured much persecution, the Voice of the Martyrs is a, you know, organization outside of the Lutheran Church Missouri Synod and so forth. But, you know, that has really done a lot to kind of tell the stories of maybe some of the lesser known martyrs, if you will, and even some of the greater known ones. And as you see some of those stories, I often think of to myself, right, like, I have no idea how I would do that. I don't know that I'm strong enough, right? And I would venture a guess, and at least as I've seen reflected in some of those things, that they thought the same thing, right? And yet, what do you do in the midst of a situation that completely overwhelms you? Well, I got nothing to cling to but Christ and his sure promises. So that's, you know, just me holding on for dear life that, you know, well, you may take my life. I may not stand this. You know, I may give in, you know, physically to that, but I'm going to cling to that sure promise of Christ and give bold witness to the faith until my dying breath, I pray, but not because of my own strength. I certainly don't possess it. It's only because of the strength of Christ and his sure promises.
0: As Jesus moves into verse 23, you know, I think, again, we see this same thought of the wisdom of a serpent and the innocence of a dove. When they persecute you in one town, flee to the next. So it is like good to be wise as to when to know when to flee. But notice, flee to the next town. You still go to the place where Jesus has given you to preach, even if similar or worse persecution awaits there. There's an urgency to that mission, Jesus says, because you will not have gone through all the towns of Israel before the Son of Man comes. This was actually a question asked to me in Bible class recently, Pastor Smith. You know, what is this coming of the Son of Man? And I think Jesus is probably talking about his judgment against Jerusalem in AD 70 with this verse, but I'd be happy to be wrong if you have another idea.
1: Yeah, I think that's certainly in view. That's the route that I've often kind of understood and I saw reflected in the commentaries and, again, admittedly, my brief preparation particularly for today. But I did see something in a commentary that I think is interesting on that, in the sense that if you think about, you know, kind of the towns of Israel, right, the idea is that, you know, who are the ones of Israel? Well, they're the ones by faith, right? The same thing with the sons of Abraham and so forth. And that's ever expanding, right? As we are grafted in by the promise of Christ and by the faith that is delivered, right? You know, it's not centered to a specific geographic region or things anymore, especially as we think about kind of Old Testament Israel does not equate present day Israel, right? So the present day Israel is the church, those who are the descendants by faith. And so the thought on this was, you know, well, I mean, the faith is ever present and spreading throughout all nations, right? And so as that is being done to the end of time, to the return of Christ, right? Well, there's always somewhere to go on and continue to preach, right? There's always somewhere to continue the witness that he has called us to. I kind of liked that. Again, I don't want to stand too firmly on it because I only found one kind of reference to it, but I think is a beautiful image for us too. And again, a good comfort that, you know, the word of the Lord will endure, right? It'll continue to, as scripture tells us, it'll continue to go on, and so shall our witness then.
0: As Jesus continues his discourse in verses 24 and following, he speaks about the relationship he has with his disciples. They are the disciples. He's the teacher. They are the slaves or the servants. He is the master. And so they should expect similar treatment, because the disciples not above the teacher, nor the servant above the master. Take us into that next section, verses 24 and 25.
1: Yeah, so he says if they call Jesus Beelzebul, right? If they call him Beelzebul, you know, which is a pretty nasty name in that time, I understand, right? I don't even want to venture opportunities and get your, you know, censored on your show or anything here of other names that might equate to that or anything like that. But it's name calling, right? And certainly a direct manifestation of that, you know, opposition that we are to see. And if that's how they feel about him, if that's how they respond to him, we really shouldn't expect any better. And again, this is where, at least in my own naivete growing up in the church and even through seminary and so forth, again, I wasn't really prepared for what that life would look like. And I'm sure our professors talked about it. I'm sure my pastors talked about it. I'm sure it was brought into the scripture readings and so forth, but I just seemed to miss it. And yet, again, the comfort that we have in the sense that, well, they may respond to him that way, but there's also the comfort that we have that he is the one who ultimately triumphs, right? They're just empty threats levied at him. And there in that sense, you know, and I want to be careful with my equation here and so forth, but something that I think we might be able to wrap our minds around and so forth. I think at times we know that the name of our, you know, the United States isn't well loved in every country in the world, right? And not always received well. And if you've ever traveled to foreign countries and so forth, maybe you've even seen or experienced that. I've certainly seen that. I used to be on the board for an orphanage in Haiti. And when I would go down to Haiti, oh man, the names that they would call us, you know, as being an American there. And you can maybe understand some of it. I mean, maybe at times the United States has been exploitative of Haiti and things like that. Won't get into those things. But, you know, the reality is that there's kind of this resistance and hatred to it and so forth. And yet at the same time, you know, the United States is a world power, and they're a world power for a reason. There's a lot of authority that they wield in the world and a lot of influence and those sorts of things, and certainly with our military might and things like that, in a much greater way. You know, that's what's going on here with Jesus, right? You may despise him. You're going to despise those who come in his name, bearing witness to him and so forth as well. But you know what? We know who's got the bigger guns at the end of the day, right? We know who wins the victory, triumphs over sin, death, and the devil. And so especially here too, that doesn't lead us to a position of pride where we're kind of overbearing in that towards those we act with. At least for myself, I think it should lead us to humility, right? That what we want them to do is to recognize what we recognize, which is the greatness of being in his greater kingdom and all the blessings and joys that that has.
0: I think what you were saying leads naturally into the rest of this text, in which the theme of fear really stands out. Jesus speaks about what not to fear and what to fear in this section. The first is in this part where he talks about things being either hidden or covered and now needing to be, you know, put out into the light or revealed. Take us into verses 26 and 27.
1: Yeah, so, you know, truth, you know, I'm going to use a Sunday school song, right? You know, this little gospel light of mine, right? You know, I hide it under a bushel. No, like you can't do that because, you know, it itself cannot be hidden, right? And of course, that connects to other texts more directly, that Sunday school song, but I think relates in here as well, right? Especially when we get into the dark and light imagery going on. That is the nature of Christ's truth, the ultimate reality of his victory and all that that means. You know, that, you know, is in a sense veiled in this world as sin still clouds our minds and seeing the truth and all those sorts of things. And so, again, I think it gives us humility to continue to speak that truth that others may hear it and have it, you know, enlightened within in their lives and so forth as well. I think this also speaks to, and I was getting this with the commentaries there and so forth, and again, I think is another beautiful image for us that, you know, Jesus, while he certainly taught openly, right, and he taught publicly, one of the things that we see happen several times is that he teaches publicly in parables. And that, in a sense, is veiled. It's, you know, quite not the full enlightenment, if you will, of what the truth of his kingdom that he is proclaiming. And it's with his disciples privately that he explains the parables and that he goes into more teaching with them, again, preparing them for them going out publicly to proclaim those realities more openly, right? And so, you know, the you know, idea that I got and saw there in the commentaries is that, you know, what has been taught privately to them, what they have been prepared for by Jesus's teaching and listening to him, they are going to proclaim openly. And so that movement is from kind of private instruction, if you will, to public confession, which I think speaks again to that idea that we were talking about earlier. This doesn't mean that I don't prepare for my sermons or don't do any work and even talking to family members and friends and so forth, right? All of that formation is going to prepare me for and be brought out when given that public, when called into that situation of public confession. And so, you know, this is the nature of our Christian faith. We're always confessing the faith, and the gospel and Christ's truth cannot be kept private. It will be proclaimed openly.
0: So Jesus continues to speak about what it is to fear properly. In verse 28, he says, "Don't fear the one who kills the body but can't kill the soul. Rather, fear him who can destroy both soul and body in hell." So just to make it perfectly clear, Pastor Smith, who's the one not to be feared and who is the one to be feared?
1: Yeah, so the one not to be feared, that's men, right? We often talk in that language, fear of man and so forth, and that's very common for a lot of us. The one to be feared is God, right? This relates to especially what we get well in the small catechism, right? We should fear, love, and trust. And often kind of glossed over at times is that fear aspect, right? And, you know, I think this plays out in a very real sense that, you know, if you know, you're standing there and I'm afraid of them killing me or of a family member saying, you know what, you're dead to me, you know, which can maybe feel worse, right? Because life goes on and I still have to see them at family gatherings and things like that, but they don't want to talk to me. They don't want to interact with me. They treat my family rough and those sorts of things, you know? And so I'm tempted to not say anything because of fear of that. Well, why do I not fear God who has called me to confess the faith and confess his truth more? I mean, that would be the rejection that I would face for all eternity, right? I would know nothing of his glory and his favor and all of the blessings and riches that he desires to give to those who have faithfully clung to him and his promises. St. John Chrysostom has a great quote here too as well, pulled out of the ancient Christian commentary that I referenced earlier. He says, "If you fear death, you will fear men. But if you fear God, you will fear nothing else." And I think that's a beautiful, I mean, he's the golden tongued, right? So, I mean, it's just a beautiful thought for us that when we have the proper order of things, right, it doesn't mean that I want stones thrown at me or anything like that. I really don't want physical suffering and persecution. I'm not sure I'm strong enough for it, but I'm not going to be afraid of

0: Okay, maybe we mentioned that, you know, fear not. And then, you know, as we move forward from that proper order of why we shouldn't fear and so forth, he gives us a return. He goes back in a sense, not to the wolves imagery, which is terrifying, but that of the sheep, you know, kind of the tender care of God for his sheep. And he gives more images for this, right? You know, two sparrows, which are worth almost nothing, right? He says a penny, yet they're not forgotten, right? He even knows the hairs of your head. They're all numbered, right? You know, just the smallest, most intimate details, like, you know, that's just, you know, how much he cares for us, how much he is intimately involved as a good shepherd. Again, I think we can bring that image in as well for his sheep. You know, the shepherd knows how to care for his sheep. He knows what they need and how to attend to their needs. He's watching them and notices, oh, there's a limp there. I need to, you know, go attend to it, right? So, you know, this is the care that the good shepherd has in his livestock, and he knows us intimately and how to care for us. I think Luther's explanation to the first article of the Creed is really fitting here as well. You know, he richly and daily provides me with all that I need to support this body and life. Beautiful, beautiful words there for us. He writes a little more on that in the Large Catechism. He says, we should therefore learn to trust that God cares for us even better than we care for ourselves. I think that's a beautiful image because you know, again, especially as you think of the hardship of persecution, you know, I can be tempted to want to take care of myself at all costs, but he knows even better how to care for me and to truly care for me eternally. And so that's beautiful comfort we have.
1: Pastor Sean Smith serves at Grace Lutheran Church in Clarksville, Tennessee. He's been helping us today to study Matthew chapter 10, verses 16 to 31. Pastor Smith, thanks for being our guest today.
0: Always a pleasure.
1: 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On Monday, we will read the rest of Matthew chapter 10. 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Thanks for spending the morning with us today. 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

Psalm 19:7-11. The law of the Lord is perfect, reviving the soul. The testimony of the Lord is sure, making wise the simple. The precepts of the Lord are right, rejoicing the heart. The commandment of the Lord is pure, enlightening the eyes. The fear of the Lord is clean, enduring forever. The rules of the Lord are true and righteous altogether. More to be desired are they than gold, even much fine gold. Sweeter also than honey and drippings of the honeycomb. Moreover, by them is your servant warned. In keeping them there is great reward.

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1: 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You've been very helpful to me, and I appreciate it.
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10: Psalm 142. With my voice I cry out to the Lord. With my voice I plead for mercy to the Lord. I pour out my complaint before Him. I tell my trouble before Him. When my spirit faints within me, You know my way. In the path where I walk, they have hidden a trap for me. Look to the right and see, there is none who takes notice of me. No refuge remains to me, no one cares for my soul. I cry to You, O Lord, I say, You are my refuge, my portion in the land of the living. Attend to my cry, for I am brought very low. Deliver me from my persecutors, for they are too strong for me. Bring me out of prison that I may give thanks to Your name. The righteous will surround me, for You will deal bountifully with me.
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13: Well, as I mentioned, we are headed to Concordia Theological Seminary in Fort Wayne, and our guest today is Zachary Jacob. 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
15: Thanks for having me.
13: So tell us a little bit about yourself, your family, and where is home for you?
15: Well, I've been asking myself that question for a long time. So I was born in the South. I was born in South Carolina. So I grew up there. We moved up to Cleveland, Ohio, when I was in middle school. So I kind of went to middle school, high school in Cleveland. I went to the University of Cincinnati for my undergraduate, and now we are in Fort Wayne. Between living in Cincinnati and Fort Wayne, we lived in New Haven, Connecticut, and Denver, Colorado. So whichever one of those is family or is home for us is take your pick. I think Cincinnati is what I would pick. I'm married to Emily. She and I have a 7-month-old son. His name is John. And I think that's it. I think that's my family and my home. So
14: very good. Very good. Tell us about your faith journey, your journey to discovering Lutheranism.
15: Sure. So I was raised in the church. I was not raised Lutheran. I was raised in the sort of non-denominational sphere, nominally Baptist, but primarily just non-denominational. And I was always very faithful. Church was something that we always did. We were always in church all the time. And so it was always a big part of my life until about college, right? Which I think is pretty typical. And so in college, I kind of strayed away a little bit from my faith. I met my wife in college. She had a very similar story to me. She had kind of strayed away a little bit. And once I decided that this woman I wanted to marry, once I decided that that was our plan, I figured out I needed to figure out my faith. I didn't want to start our marriage on a rocky foundation. So I wanted to figure out what that looked like. So I started doing a lot of research, I guess, to figure out all the different traditions and figure out the different denominations and which one kind of felt like home, because where we were coming from didn't feel like home to us. And so we started church hopping. We went to a lot of different churches. We got super involved in a lot of different churches, and none of them really stuck, unfortunately. And that was a really difficult time for us, because finding a new church is not fun for anyone. And it wasn't until I found Matt Whitman's YouTube channel, the 10-Minute Bible Hour. And he has actually a 3-part series with Pastor Will Wheaton about the LCMS. And that was the first time I had ever heard of the LCMS. That was honestly the first time I had ever heard of Lutheranism to begin with. And I just absorbed those videos. I was so enamored by Pastor Wheaton. He's so delightful, and he is so passionate about his faith. And I told my wife, I said, we have to try one of these churches, just see what it's about. And that was that. And then we've been Lutherans ever since. So.
0: Wow. So you through your college years and meeting your wife, discovering the Lutheran church, and finding your home in the Lutheran church there. Let's talk about being a husband and a father. Let's talk about your convictions about being a faithful husband and father. What does that mean now that you're a Lutheran? What does it mean to be a husband and a father?
15: Sure. So, I'm a chronic overthinker. I always have been. that's who I am.
0: You're among friends.
14: Yeah.
15: Yes.
14: That's true.
15: And, but I will say that the one thing I never, I was never an overthinker about was being a father. I always wanted to be a dad. Ever since I was a kid, I always knew I wanted to be a dad. And everything else in my life was sort of a means to that end. And so that is my career. That's where, I decide to settle down and live. All of those things, I made the decision based on supporting being a father. And so, I pursued mechanical engineering, not because I have a passion for engineering. That kind of came later. I pursued it because I knew it was a stable career, and I knew that it would provide for my family. And I realized that that's not what being a dad is having money or all these other sort of worldly things to provide for your family. I realized that that's not what being a dad is, and you can be a dad when you don't make six figures, or you don't you know, drive a fancy car or whatever the case may be. And so everything that I do is in order to be a good husband and a good father. And I think that that has led me here to seminary in some, you know, sort of curvy route, but that's, I do believe that I'm here for that reason.
14: What was the influence as you made that kind of, I don't know, kind of a worldview shift, I suppose, or an internal shift? What were some of the influences on you as you were considering career and being a father and all of those things? What were some of the things that were causing you to really think deeply about what that meant?
15: Sure. So like I mentioned, we lived in New Haven, Connecticut, for about a year, and then we moved to Denver and we lived there for about a year as well. My career relocated me. And so we were coming up on a year in Denver, and, you know, Denver's very expensive, to put it frank. And I, you know, my wife and I had pretty difficult conversations a lot of times saying this isn't sustainable. We need to kind of go back east, end up closer to family, you know. And we flew home to Cincinnati for Easter of this year, actually. And that was the first time that our families had met our son. So he was born in Denver, and they had never met him. So that was the first time that they were introduced to him. And seeing my mom and my son sort of flipped a switch in my head that said, okay, we have to come back to Cincinnati now. We have to make that a priority. And so we flew back to Denver. Our vacation was over. And, you know, I told Emily, I said, we have to move back. I'll find work in Cincinnati. It's no big deal. We just have to, I'm having a hard time finding fulfillment in my current career. We just need to move back, and then everything else will follow. And so that Sunday we went to our church, Trinity Lutheran in Lakewood, and Pastor Cheryl, who is a phenomenal pastor and I will always be indebted to him. We told him that we were moving back to Cincinnati, and he said, well, you know, Cincinnati's not that far from Fort Wayne, right? And I said, yeah, I'm aware. And he said, well, have you ever considered applying to the seminary? And I said, no, I've never considered that, actually. And he said, maybe you should just apply and just see what happens. And again, this was after Easter. So this was, I think it was the first or second week of May of this year. And I applied and I just saw what would happen, right? And then I think a couple days later, Pastor Wheatfeld, the admissions counselor here, gave me a call on the phone, and he said, hey, I just got off the phone with Pastor Cheryl. He loves you. Are you coming for summer Greek? And I said, I have no idea. When does that start? And he said, June 15th. I said, isn't that in like 6 weeks? And he said, yeah. Are you coming or not? And I said, yeah. So now we're here.
14: Wow.
15: Yeah.
0: Mm-hmm. It's now July.
14: Yeah. Uh-huh. Uh-huh. The Lord works in mysterious ways.
15: Yeah, he does. You know, and it's funny because we're called to trust the Lord and trust that he works everything for our good. And I do. But he makes me nervous sometimes. You know, that's, you know, I trust him, but he makes me nervous. And I'm fine saying that. So,
0: mm-hmm. Lord, I believe, help my unbelief.
14: Yep.
15: That's right.
14: Every day.
15: That's right.
0: So you made it to summer Greek. Tell us about summer Greek. As a mechanical engineer walking into a foreign language,
14: yeah,
0: biblical Greek.
15: Sure.
0: Tell us about that. How'd that go, summer Greek?
15: Well, it's ongoing. And if you could see where I'm sat, I'm surrounded by scattered note cards and textbooks. So it is currently ongoing. It's exciting. It really is. It's very challenging. You know, it's intense. They call it an intensive for a reason. It is intense. We spend a lot of time in the classroom, and then even more time outside of the classroom doing assignments and note cards and memorization and all the things. But it is so exciting. And just for me, it's awesome to open your Greek New Testament and say, hey, I know some of these words. I can kind of conjugate some of this. And it's kind of coming alive off of the page. And our professor, Dr. Nordling, who's been teaching this class, honestly, as long as I've been alive, he said something a couple days ago that really stuck with me. And he said, you know, your job as pastors, once you're in a parish, he said, the parishioners can read the text. They don't need you to read they don't need to hear you read the text, but for them, they can read the text and the words can just stay on the page. And it's your job to make them come off the page and come alive for them. And I really honestly think that when you learn biblical Greek and you read the Greek text, that that's exactly what you're doing, is you're making the word come alive. And in a way that you just kind of miss a little bit when you read the English translations. Not that the English translations are wrong or bad in some way, but you just miss a little bit of the nuance there. And so for me, it's very exciting.
14: We have more to share about Zachary Jacob's story in just a moment, right after we take a quick break. You're listening to The Coffee Hour. I'm Sarah Golseth.
0: I'm Andy Bates.
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0: 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I'm Sarah Golseth.
1: I'm Andy Bates.
0: We're talking with Zachary Jacob, a former mechanical engineer and now a first-year seminarian at Concordia Theological Seminary in Fort Wayne, Indiana, currently surrounded by summer Greek flashcards. So we appreciate you talking to us in the middle of all of your studies for summer Greek. I want to take a little bit of a step backwards to your story of deciding to go to seminary that apparently happened very quickly. I'm curious how those conversations went at home, what that was like moving, like talking about moving to Cleveland and then also just, you know, going to seminary too, because that is where the Lord is leading you, obviously. What were those conversations like? What did your wife think? How did all that go?
2: My wife is a saint. She really is. And I don't know where I'd be without her. I know everybody says that, but they're all lying and I'm telling the truth. So she has supported me in everything that I've ever, you know, wanted to do. And I'm very, very thankful for that. You know, she is currently in school. So she's finishing her degree online for early childhood education and special education. And throughout all of our moves across the country and all of the career shifts and everything, she's just kind of made it happen, made that happen. And I'm very thankful for that. And so when I told her that she was there when Pastor Cheryl said what he said about the seminary. So she was there. So she heard it. And when I told her, hey, I'm kind of thinking about this, she wasn't surprised at all. She was kind of like, yeah, sounds good. Let's do it. I'm very thankful for that. You know, she, not to say that she doesn't have her worries and her, you know, hesitancies as every spouse does, but she finds a way to support me through all of it. And I'm very thankful for that.
1: What were some of the challenges of making that move? You know, uprooting your family, not that you had been there terribly long, but just family now with a baby, moving back across the country to the Midwest. What were some of the challenges of making that move to be back on campus at the seminary?
2: Sure. Well, it's a funny story. So if you ask my wife, there were no challenges. And if you ask me, there was a lot of challenges because I loaded the truck and I dropped Emily and John off at the airport. And they flew over and they hung out with family for a couple of days. And I drove the truck with the cat in the truck from Denver to Fort Wayne. And I told my wife, I said, I'm going to stop at a truck stop and just rest a little bit. I didn't. I don't know why, but I just drove past all of them. And then I just ended up in Fort Wayne 22 hours later. And I was like, well, I'm here. So anyway, I got to Fort Wayne at like 3 a.m, got into our apartment, slept on the floor with the cat, didn't set any alarms, and then just naturally woke up at 6 a.m. for some reason. And I was like, okay, well now I got to unload the truck. So then I just unloaded the truck. And so they're in Cincinnati hanging out with family and I'm in Fort Wayne unloading the truck with the cat. And so depends on who you ask, I guess, for the challenges. But seriously, it is challenging, right? I mean, it's expensive. Moving across the country is expensive. And like you said, we weren't there for very long, but we did make friends and we had a church that we loved and we had to leave that, you know, and that's really challenging. Starting over in a new city where you don't know anybody is very challenging. And we did that when we moved to Connecticut. We did that when we moved to Denver. And we did that when we moved here. So it is challenging. But I am so glad that we did it. Honestly, I'm so glad that we did it because I'm so glad that I'm here. I'm so glad that I'm here with other men who did the exact same thing. You know, there's men in my class from Oregon. There's men in my class from Florida, right? Everybody moves across the country to be here because of what's happening here. So we kind of push through the challenges, I guess.
0: You've talked about this a little bit with moving and resettling a bit, but you are technically second career because you were doing engineering for a little while. How has already going through school, having a career, being in a workplace, how have you seen those things, the skills you've learned along the way, helped you just in the small bit of seminary that you've done already, but also thinking about how those things will help you in seminary, but then still even further on in your future vocation as a pastor?
2: So I think that all of the different paths that men take to come to seminary, they're all valid, right? If you go through the Concordia system, pre-sem, straight into seminary, or if you're 65 years old and you worked your whole life and now you're in seminary, I think all those paths are awesome. I do think that having some world experience helps you innumerously, because I spent a few years working in manufacturing with guys that aren't Christian and aren't Lutheran, and you have to figure out how to talk to these guys, right? I mean, not everybody shares your same worldview. Not everybody likes you. That's just how it is, you know? And you have to figure out how to navigate that, and you have to have relationships with people that, frankly, you don't want to have relationships with, but you have to because your job requires it. And you learn how to talk to people. You learn how to work as a team. You learn how to let stuff roll off your back. And I think that in seminary and after seminary at a parish, that's required for a pastor. I mean, being good at theology, being good at, you know, the book work is obviously a huge skill that is necessary, but there's also the soft skills, the people skills that that you have to have if you're going to be a pastor. And so I'll say that working any job, especially in manufacturing, because there's a lot of big personalities and big opinions with some guys that I worked with, it has sort of rounded me out a little bit.
1: What's it like to be on campus now, in person, being surrounded by fellow students, studying Greek, preparing for fall semester or preparing for fall term? What's it like to be on campus and have that immersive experience there?
2: It's awesome. I love it. It's so we don't live on campus. We live about 2 miles away from campus. So I bike to class when it's not, you know, 100 degrees out like it's been the past couple weeks. But it's awesome. You know, there's the seminary women's events that go on, or seminary wife events that go on. So for all the wives, they get to, you know, have speed dating nights or tea time or whatever it is. And so my wife loves that, and it's great. You know, you really feel like you're in it with these guys, you know, because everybody has sort of uprooted their lives and they've moved here, and you're in it together. And so I think that being on campus, shoulder to shoulder with these guys in a classroom setting, just kind of going through it, is super valuable. And I know that the relationships that I will form with these guys are going to last for a very long time. And so I'm excited about that.
0: What is your fall shaping up to be? Do you have an idea of classes you're going to take and activities you'll be able to do, and field work? I suppose you'll be doing starting field work then too. What is all that shaping up like to be like for you?
2: So I will be in Hebrew. So God willing, I'll get past Greek and I'll get into Hebrew. So we'll do it all again. But and so field work, like you said, so we'll all get assigned churches that we'll be assisting with. So that happens, I believe, in September. So that conversation hasn't happened yet. It's going to be challenging, you know, and it is challenging to balance your studies and your family and your free time and all that stuff. You know, it is challenging. And some of these guys have 2, 3, 4, 5 children, and you know, I have one, so I don't know how they do it, honestly, but it'll be good. We're excited for the new adventure, the new chapter. But you know, Lots of prayer is definitely going to be what we're relying on, I think. So
1: any words of advice or words of wisdom to someone who might be in a similar circumstance? Maybe they're in a career and they're thinking about a change, maybe thinking about seminary. Any words of wisdom or advice you might like to share?
2: Sure. Well, I would say just do it, I guess. I don't know if that's bad advice or not, but you know, a passage that is really near and dear to my heart is from the book of James, right? And he says, all you who say, hey, we're going to go do this and this, and we're going to stay here for a year and make a profit and all that. And he says, you have no idea what's going to happen tomorrow. You know, your life is a vapor and it appears for a little and then it vanishes. And I guess all that to say is if you feel this calling, you know, if you feel like there's a little tickling in your ear saying, hey, you know, maybe you should do that. Maybe you should just see what happens, right? You should probably just see what happens and just pull that thread and pursue it. And it is scary, and I'm not going to say it's not. And, you know, it's really difficult when you're managing your checkbook and looking at your finances and all that stuff, and you're saying, how are we going to make this work? You will make it work. There, you know, you will find a way. And I'll just say, if you're even considering it a little bit, I think that I think you should pursue it.
1: Zachary Jacob, former mechanical engineer, now first-year seminarian at Concordia Theological Seminary in Fort Wayne, Indiana. Zachary, thanks so much for being our guest on the Coffee Hour.
2: Thank you for having me. I really appreciate it.
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Good morning. This is Dan Darnall from KFUO Radio. 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Up next, Just As I Am by the Concordia Seminary Chorus.

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0: Prisoners in the ancient world did not sing. A Roman dungeon, though, at midnight was not a place for singing, but maybe for groaning, maybe for cursing the men who put you there, or just for silence. The silence of people who are out of hope. So the other inmates at that Philippi jail must have really thought something wild was going on when they heard it. Singing, coming from an inner cell, from the two men whose backs had been cut open with rods that very same afternoon. Paul and Silas, feet clamped in the stocks, bleeding in the dark. And what were they doing? Singing hymns to God. And the whole cell block was listening. Today on the program, we finish up Acts chapter 16 with a beating, an earthquake, a prison, and a family raised to new life, and all of that before sunrise. Good morning, dear saints, and welcome to Thy Strong Word. Today is Friday, July 17th, and you're listening to the program where every weekday morning we explore the Holy Scriptures through which God bespeaks us righteous and nourishes our faith. I'm your host, Pastor Phil Boo of St. John Lutheran Church, coming to you from Laverne, Minnesota. 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They do great work for the kingdom. They translate confessional Lutheran materials, biblical books, into the languages of people around the world. 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That is the same language that they think in and pray in. They can also read about the works, mercy, love, and teachings of their Lord. 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We're grateful for their support, but we're also grateful for your support of both our radio station, KFUO, and also this program. All right, back with me today is the Reverend Matthew Cush. Now, he's the overseer at King of Glory Lutheran Church in Elgin, Illinois. Always great to have him on the show. Pastor, welcome back.
1: It's always a pleasure to be here. Phil, how's your summer going so far?
0: It's going great. I had a little bit of a health thing. That's only a couple weeks of it. But otherwise, you know, it's been hot and stormy here in Minnesota, but I just really can't complain. The Lord's good. My son is preparing to go to college. So there's been kind of that energy in the house this summer. My daughter's getting ready to go into high school. Also, she's not super excited about it, if I'm honest, but there's a lot of great. We got a new dog back in December. So now she's 6 months old. So she's experiencing her first summers for our golden retriever. Yeah. So, well, you know what? The Lord is good. How are things going in your neck of the woods?
1: Well, I'm down here in Illinois. It's been kind of the same, a little bit steamy, a little bit stormy. Actually, I'm just getting back from a vacation that I took with my family. They actually went up. It was really nice, though. Both boys are doing fantastic. Not transitioning one of them to high school or college, but going from kindergarten to the first grade. So beginning that dramatic change and then just having fun times. And, you know, even my own boys got to go up to Minnesota, actually, the Stillwater where my parents are. So they got to experience some of your weather up there in the woods. So it was beautiful, even though I think you're closer to the Dakota border and all of that stuff in Laverne.
0: Yeah, we are maybe 15 minutes from the South Dakota border and maybe even a little less to Iowa. So we're right here in the southwestern corner of Minnesota. But I also know where you are, too. You know, you talked about graduating from kindergarten, which is always fun. I remember when I was a kid, and that was 40 years ago, I graduated from kindergarten. In fact, I remember the picture. I was in a little blue graduation gown. You know, honoring kids, especially kids, really anyone, though, with, you know, celebrating their achievements is, I think, such a good thing to do. I mean, I know probably the grumpier among us, oh, you know, in my day. I think these things are great. So, yeah, congrats to your kiddos.
1: Yeah, thanks. I love celebrating kids. Kids are great. I love them. I mean, obviously, as a dad and everything, and near's dad, we love our kids. But no, it really is amazing to celebrate the accomplishments of children. And it just seems so mundane sometimes. You're so, oh, well, that's so small, like, or so, like, in grand scheme of things. Like, no, this is huge. This is awesome. They're growing up. They're developing who they are and how they're going to live their lives, and also how their faith is growing too. Even the small little things, it's I mean, it's amazing, and I absolutely love it. So this summer has been a joyous time. Even seeing my now 2-year-old, he's getting a little bit older now, so he can, quote unquote, he can put himself to bed now, as he's trying to do. And I'm like, oh, that's so precious, but also not too fast. But
0: That's it. You know, my wife is starting a called Tabitha's Trove. It's for like a children's clothing exchange, free of charge, just to help people out. But we're going through the totes and totes and totes of our own stored children's clothing. And it reminds you how fast they grow up. But so, yeah, cherish every moment with that, brother. I tell you what, though, you know, one thing we hope that our kids never face is that is time in jail.
1: No, that's definitely what we're gonna not.
0: Talk about. I was trying to think of a good segue. There just isn't one. But, you know, whether you are in jail because you did something wrong or whether you're in jail for the gospel, jail's not a good place to be. But if you're going to suffer, then you need to suffer for righteousness. That's exactly what's going on in our text that we're going to cover today. As we get ready for it, though, brother, would you open us up with a word of prayer?
1: Let us pray. Dear Father in heaven, we thank you so much for this day, for the blessings that you have given to us. We know that your word is mighty and powerful and does not return void, and that it can be seen in the most simplest of acts to the most mightiest of works. So as we dive into the scripture today, seeing the mighty work that you have performed both in an earthquake, but even the more mightier in words and songs and hearing, we pray that you would be with us as we dive deep and learn the wonderful mercies of your love. We pray all of this through your Son, Jesus Christ, our Lord. Amen.
0: Amen. Well, where are we? Well, first, Paul is on his second missionary journey. The gospel has just crossed into Europe in the first half of Acts chapter 16. Paul answered the Macedonian call. He came to Philippi, a Roman colony. The Lord opened the heart of Lydia, a purple goods dealer. She was baptized with her whole household. And so now the European churches off and running began with the businesswoman's household. That's pretty fascinating. Now, the mission is running headlong into its first conflict. A demon-oppressed slave girl, angry slave owners, a mob, magistrates, a brutal beating, pardon me, and then eventually a prison cell. And out of that cell, God's going to get another household in Philippi. Pretty wild, the jailers. We're going to talk about that and a lot more. So I think it's time to get started, brother. Anything about the context, though, maybe verses 1 through 15 or anything else that came before it that you want people to know before we read our first couple of verses here?
1: I think it's important to note as we're going into this, just the fact that Philippi itself, the city, is a colony. And we have to remember when we're thinking of colonies and all this other stuff, I mean, that's a big thing, I think, in this day and age and all this stuff. But it was, and I'm just remembering, the colony, we just celebrated the 250th anniversary of America, started as the British colony, is right. That Philippi wanted, because it was a European colony in Rome, from Rome, it wanted to be very Roman in that sense. Like, this is a slice of Rome, the big city, in this wilderness or in this more foreign country. So they were very Roman in everything. This means that a lot of Roman statutes would be followed, a lot of Roman laws would be followed, probably even more so because they want to identify with, oh, we're not European, we are Roman, we are this way in Philippi, which means, in the context of what will happen here, they're going to follow the rules and the regulations and the stipulations of Rome very, very carefully. And that means that, you know, a little something happened in, you know, around, I think, 50 AD, where Claudius Caesar kicked out all the Jewish people in Rome and made Jewish proselytizing actually offense for to be actually spun in that way in Rome itself. I mean, you know, if you... the Roman governors or people of other places have been like, that's okay. We'll just let them go there. I mean, it's a law, but we'll maybe not follow it as hard. This is not the case in Philippi. In Philippi, they're trying to be as Roman possible. So these things are going to come to a head on how this is. But also, as you said, the greed of money sometimes speaks louder than laws in that way, too.
0: Well, that's true. But, you know, you're talking about this edict that says, you know, because of this Crestus guy, they didn't even get it right, you know, but this Crestus guy, the Jews are causing all these revolts and riots. And, you know, for the most part, Rome is looking at the Christians as just a sect of Jews, most of their squabbles being internal. But yeah, once that starts to spill over into interrupting imperial business and getting in the way of Roman citizens' lives, yeah, time to take a stand from their point of view. And who gets the brunt of it? Well, the Christians at first, and unfortunately the Jews will continue to be oppressed, and lots of bad things will continue to happen at the hands of the Romans, who aren't too concerned about our religious squabbles, and yet they should be. And today what we see is how God is king even over a Roman jail, and he has power even over the Romans, as mighty and as great as they felt that they were. So let's just get into it. I'm going to read just a few verses just to kind of tiptoe into the water here. Acts chapter 16, verse 16, and I'm going to read probably to 18, to be honest. Here we go. As we were going to the place of prayer, we were met by a slave girl who had a spirit of divination and brought her owners much gain by fortune telling. Well, she followed Paul and us, crying out, "These men are servants of the Most High God who proclaim to you the way of salvation." And this she kept doing for many days. And Paul, having become greatly annoyed, turned and said to the spirit, "I command you in the name of Jesus Christ to come out of her." And it came out that very hour. All right, let's just pause right there. And it is just a temporary pause. You know, they're going around. They're in a place of prayer. This slave girl who had a spirit of divination, fortune telling. Okay, what's that about? She's demon oppressed, but at the same time, Paul's annoyed, but it sounds like she's saying the right things. What's going on, bastard?
1: You know, she sounds like she's saying the right things, but is she, though? And she says here, servants of the Most High God. I think when we as Christians read this, we understand even the demons shake and believe in God. So that's it. But this spirit is a spirit of, divination. You see this all the way a lot in, you know, Roman and Greek mythology. You have the oracles of Delphi, the oracles of Apollo, who would go to these women or men, and they would have these divinations or predictions of the future coming down. And it was very profitable for temples and people to have this. And we hear servants of the Most High God. We know as Christians reading into this, and the people who Luke was writing the book of Acts would know, okay, it's the Most High God. But did everyone know that? This is Philippi, remember? Only Lydia so far has been baptized and believed. I mean, when you hear, if they would go to at this time and place, the servants of a Most High God, I don't think people would assume, oh, if they're talking about the Jewish God, they're talking about maybe Jupiter or Zeus, if it's more of the more Greek inclined, or if it's the Roman Emperor, the Most High God, or the cult of the emperor of this time in Rome. And it kind of got to becoming this annoyance almost, proclaim to us the way of salvation. Well, okay, yeah, but it's like a way of salvation, these people would think. So if you're really thinking, it sounds like it's all the right things, but to those hearing it, I'm not buying that they would think that this is God. I think they're thinking, oh, this is just another group of people who are saying, oh, it's just this way of salvation that we know and we've heard of. Yes, yes, yes, okay. And I think it's really important then that I command you in the name of Jesus Christ. Mm. That is a very specific thing, because suddenly it's not just this Most High God. This is now a name that is foreign, that is like, wait a minute, this is more powerful than that. This is, well, not more powerful, but this is the name of God, the name Jesus Christ. And now it's commanding something that we have not maybe seen, or maybe that this is miraculous. And I think that is, I think, where we have to take the difference here. It's a Most High God, okay, we know that to be true, but not everyone else does. But now the very specific name, in the name of Jesus Christ, get out. And at that name, all knees shall bow and all shall tremble.
0: Well, and I'm glad you brought that up, because then my next question was very much going to be, so it sounds right, then what would be the benefit to the demon to do that? And you've already answered it, and that is, it sounds close enough where someone who believes something different can still associate their belief with these apostles, and thereby, as you just said, oh, well, we already know that. And isn't that, Pastor, a problem that we kind of encounter today? I don't want to say kind of, we do encounter today.
1: Mm-hmm.
0: Everyone, and I'm doing that air quotes, because certainly not everyone, but in the United States has heard of Jesus, but do they know who Jesus is? And the answer is, of course, no, they don't.
1: No, and I think that is something we always have to remember, even that the devil's primary goal is to muddle the waters of salvation to the point of that he will go to hell, meaning that he will use and his servants will use everything in their power to dissuade, to muddy, or to fog up understanding who the Savior of the world, Jesus Christ, is. And that means that it can be easy that Jesus Christ slots in himself to, well, so many other different religions that, oh, I've heard this stuff before. I don't need to pay attention to it. Stop up your ears. It's everything that you all know. You already know this. Just go about your day and don't worry about this one little thing and just ignore it. And it becomes the background noise in your life. It's kind of interesting that we attribute this to a lot of the stuff going on in today's world. But if you look here in Acts, the playbook is the same. It's exactly what he's been doing for centuries upon centuries and millennia. And if you even go back to the Old Testament, it's there too. Where did God really say all of these things? And it's just the MO hasn't changed. And I think it's important that we recognize that just because people know of what we believe, teach, and confess, they don't really have understanding of it. And in that case, it can sound very much like, and if we're not careful, it can sound like we're just exactly like everybody else, when it's like, no, we're not. Christ is something incredibly special and incredibly important and powerful. And I think that's really an amazing distinction that even we have here. It's like, oh, here's everything, but this is the name of Jesus. This is important stuff.
0: I think another interesting tidbit of trivia that, if I'm honest, I did not know until I was preparing for our session today, and also backs up the emphasis on using the name of Jesus, is this term for the spirit of divination. And I don't know if you looked into that, but in the Greek, pneuma pythona.
1: Yeah.
0: Do you know much about that in this Pythona connection to Apollos, et cetera?
1: Apollo. Actually, a little bit, yeah. Usually the sacred animal of these, of the Delphi oracles, were snakes, actually. And the python, it's a python spirit, one who can give divinations and oracles and all this stuff. Apollo himself, and this is really getting into the weeds a little bit, but maybe for understanding why this was a big thing. Apollo was a sun god. He was the god whose chariot drove the sun across, but he was also the god of music and of all this stuff. He was a twin god to Artemis, the goddess of the hunt and childbirth and all of these things. And their animal that he was associated with was of, well, snakes. And you actually see snakes a lot in the Greek and the Roman pantheons of the pagan deities. And it's this idea that snakes somehow had wisdom, that these ancient serpents were gaining this stuff, and a god who was favored by them had this stuff. And that's why it's a python spirit, a toothy, a serpent spirit who spews knowledge and wisdom. And, well, that's interesting because it's the wisdom of the world. And I don't think it's a very, and I don't think it is a coincidence that we've got the serpent in the garden was craftier than all the other animals in the garden. And of course, the serpent is Satan. But I think there's also a thing, if you look through mythologies of the ancient world where you've got serpents or dragons or something along a serpentine-like nature, they're spouted for wisdom, for knowledge, for ancient things. And isn't it interesting then that it's also where it's the oracles of the future. Put your trust in these things and not in the ways of what, well, might be a better way of doing it. And which is, of course, Christ and God. Once again, MO is the same. And you can see that across many different religions and pantheons as the ancient world.
0: Well, and while, you know, I don't think a direct connection back to the Satan or the serpent in Eden it can be made necessarily here, but mm-hmm. what I'm thinking here, I agree with you, it kind of reminisces, or it'll preach, we might say, that again, what this particular spirit is doing through this girl is speaking the truth, like technically speaking, but in a way to deceive people, which is what happened in Eden. I mean, he also said some lies, his father lies, but you know, this raises the question, and we see this oftentimes during political campaigns out in our country, right? So again, we celebrated our, what is it? The semi-sesquicentennial.
1: Yeah. Semi-sesquicentennial. Oh, wow, that's a word.
0: Yeah, I know. Well, I learned how to say it, and I'm losing opportunities to say it. So as we get farther from the July 4th. My point is, though, oftentimes they don't want the endorsement of everybody. And there's some people you don't want endorsing you. And I think even though we wish that all, you know, God's people were prophets and all people were Christians, we also sometimes have to draw a line to say, here's a group or person that espouses Christ, and yet no matter what they're saying, they are deceiving you. And I'm not looking to name names here, but that does still exist to this day. And I think that's kind of might be part of what's going on also.
1: I think so too. I think it's remember, we're dealing with the supernatural here, and the supernatural is a very particular thing in which, one, I will be honest, I don't know about you, but I don't have much experience in as a pastor with dealing with the supernatural stuff like this, like Paul and Silas had to do. But it nevertheless is happening around us. And like I said, it's one of these things of being a discerning heart, of discerning what is from God and what draws us closer to Him and what is deriving from Satan. That it might sound all good, it might sound all true, but if it forces us to look more inward to ourselves or more outward to the world and less to God, that is something that we must be very discerning about in today's age.
0: The last little tidbit of trivia I'll give people is that this word, python, by the time of Paul, it would have been a little bit more generic, just anyone who has the spirit of divination. So if you're wondering, like, why didn't the ESV editors make that more clear? Well, frankly, I kind of wish they would have, at least with a footnote. It's not in mine. But at the same time, you know, it's not incorrect, right? So she has this spirit of divination. We can get in the weeds, and we did, and it's fun. It connects to Apollo and everything else. But this is a real demonic oppression, though, Pastor, because we're gonna read a little bit more. So this isn't someone feigning the ability to divine things and the fortune telling that happens. Now, again, whether that's sleight of hand or whether it's, you know, just sort of conning people or whether it's some sort of spirit, demonic spirit enabled ability to, who knows, but They're making some bank off this girl. This is our point. I'm going to read what we've already read and add some more verses. So he says, as we were going to the place of prayer, we were met by a slave girl who had a pneuma pythona, and it brought her owners much gain by fortune telling. Well, she followed Paul and us, crying out, these men are servants of the Most High God who proclaim to you the way of salvation. And this she kept doing for many days. And Paul, having become greatly annoyed, turned and said to the spirit, I command you in the name of Jesus Christ to come out of her. And it came out that very hour. Verse 19. But when her owners saw that their hope of gain was gone, They seized Paul and Silas and dragged them into the marketplace before the rulers. And when they had brought them to the magistrates, they said, "These men are Jews, and they are disturbing our city. They advocate customs that are not lawful for us as Romans to accept or practice." Well, the crowd joined in attacking them, and the magistrates tore the garments off of them, gave orders to beat them with rods. And when they had inflicted them with many blows upon them, they threw them in prison, ordering the jailer to keep them safely. All right, that's the end of verse 23. Yeah, so you start messing with people's money. They were all for, tolerance and let the Jews, all right, fine, go be Jews. But now you're starting to affect our pocketbooks. Now, I mentioned them being Jews. Interestingly enough, we talked about this not too long ago, right here on this program in Acts. Gallio kind of incidentally gave Christianity some legal cover for about a decade when he ruled that he wouldn't interfere in the Jewish Christian debates going on because he viewed them as both Jews. And so Jews had sort of a semi understanding with the Romans, although they were still fairly oppressed. But now that's done. It's done. You're starting to mess with people's money. They're starting to see distinctively the Christians as different, but not quite yet. Either way, they just see them as Jews and they're like, okay, something's different about them, but the real problem is money. So that's, I said a lot of things, but Pastor, take us through this though, because this also, I think in a way shows us that this girl was not only oppressed by a demon, but being exploited by others.
1: 100% yes. And I think this is what we have to look at what is happening. This is a young woman, a girl, who is a slave. So no rights, no nothing. And she is being oppressed by a demon. And I think when we think of these things, I mean, I don't know, I go back to the Exorcist movie from the 1980s and we think it like that. I look at it also more as when they were bringing people possessed by demons to Jesus to heal them. I always remember like the father of the boy, and the boy is being thrown down on the ground, foaming at the mouth, and he is forcing this boy to go into the flames and the ashes and being burned by this. So this is not just a simply, oh, the person is not conscious or aware or is kind of like sleeping inside of their own body. Now, maybe that is the case in some things, but what the Bible we have is a very physicality to it. It's a pain, it's a suffering of the body and the soul, and everything is being affected. So this young girl is, what I mean by this is this young woman is being affected and exploited by her, well, owners to be used as almost a commercial product. And now, on top of that, she's also being oppressed, hurt, and suffering under this pneuma python, this python spirit, this demonic presence of that is giving a benefit to her oppressors at this point and her exploiters. And now, I don't think we might see this in the sense of this world where I don't know of anyone owning a person to give divinations out. But, I lived in St. Louis at this time, and I'm up here in Chicago, and one of the things that is not probably talked about enough is the sexual exploitation, the sex trafficking stuff that happens within our bigger cities, and a lot of this stuff still happens underground in exploitation. And I think it's important to note that, one, the Bible talks about this. The Bible does go into these horrible things, but also that, God is there helping them too. This freeing of this demonic spirit is a miracle in of itself. There's a bunch of miracles actually in the reading here. This is only the first. That that's how this woman has been freed of oppression of a very evil thing inside of her. And it's even more worse that these men were taking advantage of that, this exploiting her in this way.
0: Pastor, hold that thought, because when we get back from our break, I want to pick up right back where you are, because she is being oppressed and exploited. And now these men have levied charges against these, Jews in their mind, but, Jewish Christians, and they are Well, frankly, lying. They are not telling the truth about what's going on in order to get their way. And frankly, it looks like the whole city comes down and says, yeah, we'll help you continue to run these people out and oppress this girl. Lots of bad stuff. But we're going to talk about it. So don't go anywhere, folks. We will be right back. This is Thy Strong.

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0: Welcome back, dear saints, to Thy Strong Word. I'm your host, Pastor Phil Boo, and we're joined today by the Reverend Matthew Cush. He's the overseer at King of Glory Lutheran Church in Elgin, Illinois. Paul and Silas have just been thrown into prison, and we're going to get some more details on that. But first, they're very brief, not even trial, what's going on, as these men whom they have, I guess, taken away their income by rescuing the slave girl from her demonic oppression, they're looking to get back. They're looking to get even. They don't want you to mess with their pocketbook. We'll get back to that in just a moment. But remember, if you'd like to add something to the conversation, you can email me at thystrongword@kfuo.org. Your questions very much shape where we go next. You can ask your questions or your comments. You can give me your qualms. If we need correcting, I love it. Give me a correction. I accept all of those and respond. At the same time, if you'd like our amazing producer, Sarah, to reach out to your pastor and invite him to be a guest on the show, I'm eager to pass his information along to her. Or if you have an idea for a future Free Text First Friday, one of those off-topic things that I like to do, send me that. So, thystrongword@kfuo.org. All right, Pastor. So, just getting back into this, and I didn't want to shortchange it as we were coming up on a break, so we went a little long. But, so we have this slave girl. She has the spirit of divination. Sometimes, you know, and I'm glad we've been talking about kind of what it looks like from her perspective, because if slave girl didn't really communicate that, it's not as though she's some evil person trying to con people. She's also a victim in all this. But in a way, Pastor, so are the men oppressing her. And I know that's probably a salacious thing to say, but they also need rescuing. That's the whole reason why they're there in the first place, Paul and Silas.
1: Yeah, they do. It's this amazing thing that when Christ has called us to call all sinners to repentance, that means, well, the actual definition, everybody, all have sinned and fallen short of the glory of God. That doesn't mean that we can pick and choose who is going to be saved or who needs the saving or who is worthy of it. I mean, we can easily say these evil men who are oppressing her, they don't deserve salvation. They may not deserve it, but it's still offered to them in the free gift that is the death and the resurrection of Christ for the salvation of all. And, you know, they are not in the weeds of it too. They are using evil forces, and the evil forces are using them, because the devil is never idle. I mean, it's not as if these men are, you know, I don't know if they ever grew up as little kids and said, going back to even as we were talking about our kids in the beginning of the show, I don't know if they ever grew up and saying, like, I'm going to do this. I'm going to be a slave owner for a demon-possessed girl and use it for her for money for my own gain. It's this idea that, you know, no one starts off like that. Little incremental things, the culture where we are, all these things can build up, but the devil is never idle. The devil is never idle in making people stray toward the things of this world and away from the things that are of God. And I think that's a very important thing, because the devil is never idle. Well, that's because our Savior and our God is never idle. He who keeps Israel neither slumber nor sleeps. And that is an amazing thing when you look at what happens after they are arrested and this evil is done to Paul and Silas, that our God is not idle in anything.
0: Let's hear what the problem is, though. First of all, they say these are Jews. And as I was saying earlier, the distinction between Jews and Christians is still actually probably about 50 years off for sure in terms of fully having to come to some sort of agreement there. But in this case, regardless, it's starting to be seen, but not quite. So when they say these men are Jews, they're disturbing our city, they're advocating customs that aren't lawful for us as Romans to accept or practice, that's patently false. Maybe not practice, but they do have, at least the Jews, have some free reign in Roman territories to practice their religion. But it didn't take much for the crowd just to join in and attack them. And even the judges, the magistrates, are going and ripping off their clothes and giving orders to beat them. And here's the part that I didn't quite get to. Having received the order, the jailer, He put them into the inner prison and fastened their feet in the stocks. Now, Paul has not revealed that he's a Roman citizen. That would be, I couldn't have held it back. But anyway, so they are in many ways, even by Roman customs, kind of unlawfully detained and punished here. But that's not the focus. But God is putting them in this place for a reason, Pastor. And I think that's hard for us to understand, that sometimes even the worst places that we find ourselves, especially if we feel like we don't deserve it, perhaps there's work for us to do.
1: There is. And I think it's often God will send you to places where you do not want to go or do not want to experience. But I have found that in those places, that's probably where God needs to be the most. And I think it's, what is it? I think we can get in the church in within this, and maybe this is maybe not where we're going with this, but I think we can feel far too comfortable in thinking, well, God is making it to be like, I can preach and I can talk about God and I can proclaim God in the comfort of, well, my own context, my own neighborhood, my own stuff. And I don't saying that we sometimes seek to be uncomfortable, but when God brings to us into uncomfortable situations, into places that are not going to be what we want for ourselves and our own well-being, but they come to us anyway, I often find that I'm like, let's not lean out of it, but lean into it. If God is sending me here for a place, and I believe that, and I am understanding that, then how can I proclaim him in a right way? And certainly for Paul and Silas, when they are this, I mean, it's not a good place. They are in the inner prison. So they are not even like in like where all these other prisoners are. This is almost, and correct me if I'm wrong, almost like solitary confinement. Away from, like, this is where, like, the really bad people are. And in their stocks, I mean, this isn't like, oh, their feet are just chained. No, they're, like, spread almost, like, not spread eagle, but really spread out in pain,
0: right.
1: Cramping and all this stuff, plus the bleeding brokenness of their backs and their arms and all this stuff. Yeah, I think it makes it even more wondrous about them, what comes next, and the fact that they're singing hymns. Mm. And, so, I mean, when we see hymns, they're singing psalms to God.
0: Of course. Well, let's hear it, in fact. Verse 25, about midnight, Paul and Silas were praying and singing hymns to God, and the prisoners were listening to them. Suddenly, there was a great earthquake, so that the foundations of the prison were shaken. And immediately, all the doors were opened, and everyone's bonds were unfastened. When the jailer woke, and he saw that the prison doors were open, he drew his sword and was about to kill himself, supposing that the prisoners had escaped. But Paul cried with a loud voice, "Do not harm yourself. We're all here." The jailer called for lights and rushed in. Trembling with fear, he fell down before Paul and Silas. Let's just pause there because I don't want to get distracted by what happens next because it's probably the best part. But one thing that's interesting and people might not notice is the earthquake happens, all the doors fly open. It doesn't just say, now correct me if I'm wrong, brother, but it doesn't seem to just say the inner prison, but all of them, everybody's shackles were unfastened, but nobody leaves. I get why Paul and Silas wouldn't leave for the sake of the gospel, but I don't know if I'm just some pagan guy who got trapped, you know, pickpocketing someone, I'm out that door. I guess that's part of the miracle, but it's, I don't know. What do you think?
1: I think you're absolutely right. I think it's important. And I love how Luke writes this because each and everything leads to that important thing that everyone stayed. Because you have here, they were praying and singing hymns to God and the prisoners were listening to them. I go back to what Isaiah says in chapter, I think, 55, and the word of God goes out and it does not return to me void with that. And that even in this simple way that they're doing this, and I'll be honest, maybe Paul and Silas, I don't think they're thinking, well, if we sing hymns and we pray to God, they're going to have this miraculous thing. I think they're just doing this to, I mean, they're praising God even in the most dangerous of things, and people are happening to listening in. And I think what is a miracle is it is the suddenness of everyone, kind of this happening to everybody, and no one leaves. The earthquake happens, which is an interesting thing itself, because, I mean, this could be a fun little aside for another Bible study or tangent is look how God uses earthquakes in the Bible and how it's using for salvation. I mean, we have it where even before in Acts, an earthquake happened and Peter is led out of a prison in a very similar situation to this. And in this one, that's another earthquake of God's divine purpose and salvation. There's an earthquake when Christ dies and the tombs of all of the saints are opened according to Matthew, and the curtain in the temple is torn in two from top to bottom and all that wonderful stuff. And then it's kind of interesting that if you look at other religions, including the one with the Pneuma Python, earthquakes are a sign of divine judgment and, like, you know, bad things, but yet God uses these miraculous things and these powerful tectonic events for good. And I think it's even amazing that then everyone recognizes that this is something that is beyond me, and I'm just going to stay put because something is happening here that I cannot explain. And then the guard comes, he's scared, and he's, because it's not just him on the line, it's his entire people. It's the entire guards of the entire prison, not just himself, because he would die and his whole family would be subject to harsh punishment. Not just himself, but all of his family could have been killed because of this screw up that even of these prisoners escaped. And yet,
0: yeah, I mean, if he's sleeping on the job, it doesn't really matter what the reasons were, but if he fails, as you pointed out, it means death for him. He'd rather take his own life or at least severe punishment. He'll end up, or rather his family would end up, on the other side of those same bars. You know, he is trembling with fear. I think we gloss over this, and that's why I didn't get to the very next part yet, because, yeah, that is the part we want to get to. But this harrowing situation is absolutely insane, because it's not even that an earthquake could necessarily just shake open the doors, because the stocks were open. The bonds were unfastened and the doors were open. And I want to recall something else that you said, which is, it's not that Paul and Silas were sitting there trying to figure out how they could orchestrate either a big sign of God or manipulate the prisoners into some emotional reaction by singing prayers. I was speaking with one person, we were talking along those lines, a very, very respectful person, but he said, well, you know, they were probably just singing hymns and stuff because of the pain of the stocks. And they were probably just praying because of their pain, just as a coping mechanism. And I was like, yeah, yeah. I think he really thought he got me or something. But like, that's exactly what you do. You know, if you're in prison, what could you do? As I said at the top of the show, I guess you could curse the names of the people who sent you there. Well, that's not going to get you far. But if you call upon the one true God, it doesn't mean the gates are going to swing open, but you're going to remember what we've heard several times through Acts so far, that the Lord is with them, even in these deep internal dungeons.
1: Yeah, absolutely. I mean, when I remember as a kid that if I got, you know, if I went on a walk or something and it got really dark out, because I would take walks in the Upper Peninsula of Michigan growing up a little bit there, it'd get real dark and I get kind of scared sometimes it got too dark fast. So what did I start doing? I would start singing hymns that I would hear in church and just try to get home really quickly after that. We tend to go do those things when we're in a difficult or scary or apprehensive situation. It's no different here. They're in a really bad position and they're in pain. Sometimes what gets your mind off of the pain? Songs, prayers, and things that can bring you to that, you know, I'm going to go look to God in these things. But it's also just what we do. Some people do things like pray or sing when they're in an uncomfortable position because there's just nothing else to do.
0: Or I might add a slightly newer custom when compared to hymns and psalms, but making the sign of the cross, you know, an activity that brings before your memory the fact that you belong to the Lord. And they certainly knew that. Well, let's keep on going though, because I'm going to pick up with verse 29. Again, the jailer called for lights and rushed in, and then trembling with fear, he fell down before Paul and Silas. But then he brought them out, and he said, "Sirs, what must I do to be saved?" And they said, "Believe in the Lord Jesus, and you will be saved, you and your household." And they spoke the word of the Lord to him and to all who were with him in his house. And he took them the same hour of the night and washed their wounds. and he was baptized at once, he and his whole family. And they brought them into his house and set food before them and rejoiced along with his entire household that he had believed in God. But when it was day, the magistrates sent the police saying, "Let those men go." And the jailer reported these words to Paul saying, "The magistrates have sent to let you go. Therefore, come out now and go in peace." Let's pause there before we get to Paul's response. So what's interesting to me, Pastor, and I'm not talking spiritually, faith-based or anything, I'm just talking logic. He was ready to kill himself over the idea that he lost some prisoners, but then he just busts them out of jail once he comes to faith in Christ. So is he no longer worried about that? I don't know. It's a fascinating thing. Tell us what you'd like to share, though, but it is sort of on its surface kind of an interesting move.
1: It is an interesting move, and maybe there's someone in the audience or someone who could easily go check this. I'm wondering if the prison might have been like connected to his house, maybe it was this kind of idea where, I mean, you live where you work kind of as an idea. So, I mean,
0: like a lighthouse keeper or something, you know?
1: Yeah, kind of like that. Yeah, I'm not quite sure about that. And that'd be a fascinating thing to go to. And if anyone, by the way, if anyone can point that out, like that'd be a cool thing historically and all that stuff. But it is kind of interesting, though, that this man goes from, you know, ready to kill himself because he's so scared of the consequences and the honor and all of the job that he has lost. And then he goes, "What must I do to be saved?" And the simple response is, "But believe in the name of Jesus Christ and you will be saved." And I think that is also something for us to really kind of, I want to kind of maybe lean into that a little bit here, because this is the second time that the name of Jesus Christ has been brought up. The first time was to save a girl from her demonic possession. And now this one is believe in the name of Jesus Christ to be saved. And I love it how we, people have heard it say, well, that's doing something, that your belief in Christ is doing something for Christ, or what must I do? And it's like, well, no, that's not it. When the man says here, "What must I do to be saved?" He's still operating in the sense of, what must right sacrifice, what right penance, what right thing must I do to make it so that I'm going to be okay, that I'm going to be able to receive something. And when they just say believe, that's not at all what is culturally good that for the Roman people. That's not something that even, let's be honest, even in today's standard, just believe, that's it. That's all I need to do. Yeah. And of course, after there's, you know, the right living and, you know, following the God's commands. But what must I do to be saved? Believe in the Lord Jesus Christ and you will be saved. Not just you, because he was worried about his entire household, remember, because they're going to get in those jails or they might get hurt. You and your whole household. And I think that is the one thing that made this man be like, that is so amazingly different than anything else. And at that word, he did exactly what he was going to do, whether it be, you know, outside of the prisoner or just in a lighthouse keeper kind of a way.
0: At the risk of pushing it too far, and I actually don't think I am, but I understand why it might sound like it. He was worried about death, the penalty of death. Now, he was going to take his own life, right? But he was worried about the great punishment that would come and the punishment that would be inflicted upon his family. When he says, "How can I be saved?" we know the context is absolutely within faith. So that's not what I'm saying. They're singing hymns and praises. He's obviously making these connections. The word of God is working. What I'm saying is it possible, Pastor, that death has lost its sting now in light of his salvation?
1: Yeah, I think that's I don't think that goes too far. I think that is where we see this. The fear of death, the sting, is gone. And I think that is, I think, why we see such a miraculous stuff. Maybe if his house was in a different place, he no longer is afraid of that.
0: Right.
1: And I think maybe this is, And I love it how you, and I know maybe you kind of maybe just read this in a way that could lead to this, but I love how you read it at the end of 36. The keeper of the prison reported these things in words to Paul, saying, and you almost had like this amazement in your voice. The magistrates have sent to let you go.
0: Yes.
1: Now therefore depart and go in peace. And
0: I think he was excited.
1: He was excited.

0: citizens and have thrown us into prison. And do they now throw us out secretly? No. Let them come themselves and take us out. The police, the stick bearers, I'll talk about that in a minute. The police reported these words to the magistrates and they were afraid when they heard that they were Roman citizens. So they came and apologized to them. They took them out and they asked them to leave the city. And so they went out of the prison and they visited Lydia. And when they had seen the brothers, they encouraged them and departed. One of the few cities that Paul didn't get, you know, tossed out of, they're just asking him to leave. They're groveling in a way because while he did not say so earlier, as I mentioned, it sounds like both of them, Silas and Paul, were Roman citizens with rights thereof. Yeah, these guys themselves had made a big mistake. But I think beyond me just sort of pointing that out, it seems like the purpose behind it is Paul doesn't assert his rights when he could have. And because he willingly set aside his earthly liberty and rights, what he got out of it was not only a very uncomfortable and horrible situation, but new believers in Christ, you know, all things to all people. It is a beautiful message.
1: It really is. I love it how and it goes into the two kingdoms of God and us living in the two kingdoms, the left and the right-hand kingdom of, in this world, and as citizens, and, you know, it cockles my American heart too. Yeah, my rights, I got to say that, and all that stuff. I mean, like, 250, yay. But I also think that this is and I like using actually this text and this story to describe how we are supposed to live as citizens of the heavenly kingdom while being citizens of this earthly kingdom. And that is, it's subject everything to Christ. So once again, I think Paul and Silas were very astute in understanding that we are being beaten not because of the lies of what these men have said, but because we have used the name of Jesus Christ to do something miraculous. We are now doing this, and now we are suffering as God even said to Paul, you will know how much you must suffer for my name's sake. And we see that. So he's willing to lay aside his very real and very binding Roman citizenship, which would get him, you know, it gets you ownership of land if you really wanted that. It got you to appeal to the Senate and to Caesar. We'll see that later in Acts, where that actually becomes a big point in what you can do with it, with Paul. And it also makes it so, and this thing, it means you can get out of serving the army if you had your connections right. But it gave you lots of different things. You had a fair trial. You're given a fair trial of your peers with that as a Roman citizen. So what really happened here, the magistrate is now online. You know, if you did that to a Roman citizen, guess what you could end up happening? Death and beating and imprisonment. Exactly the same thing that happened to Paul and Silas.
0: But if only the magistrate had then been like, well, what must I do to be saved?
1: you almost want to think that way. Yeah, I think here it's Paul and Silas laid aside their rights as citizens for the sake of the kingdom of God. They knew that this was happening and they knew why this was happening. And they said, you know what? This isn't the right time. This isn't the right place. And this discernment, how they had the discernment, I don't know. But they knew that, and the Holy Spirit led them to this place. They didn't try to fight it. They didn't try to do anything. And then the word of God came, and we obviously know that this was a miraculous thing. Another household in Europe has been added to the European church at this point. And now it's like, I have to wonder about something. We often think about this is the one-time event, but what happened after? You can't imagine to me, or you can't say to me that was not the talk of the town for like the entire rest of the summer or whenever this happened. Then I think that God is using that too. He's using the fact that Paul wasn't, you know, he wasn't like shoved out. He was escorted out by the magistrates who just beat him. And you don't think that has power and that has talk and that has something? I think it actually helps set up the Philippian church for something of a very big fertile ground for ministry. I don't think that was a mistake.
0: I agree. And that's where we're going to have to leave it. But, you know, it's just such an amazing turn of events. It is God working both miraculously and through his word as he promises, just so much in this text. And I'm grateful to have you here with us today, the Reverend Matthew Cush, pastor of King of Glory.

0: Calvary Lutheran Church in Elgin, Illinois. Thanks for singing with us through this midnight chapter. A joy to have you on.
1: Joy as always, and you have a wonderful rest of your summer, and I hope everyone else is staying cool in this hot summer.
0: Yes, as do I. Folks, next time on Thy Strong Word, Paul leaves Philippi and comes to Thessalonica, or Thessalonica, if you will, and also Berea, where some welcome the word with all eagerness, examining the scriptures to make those connections between the Christ and what Jesus has done. And some, though, want to start a riot. So we're going to talk about that and a lot more. That's when we come to Acts chapter 17. Don't miss it. Until then, though, may God's peace and blessings be with you all as we pray. Father, keep us in thy strong word.
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0: The Master Arts Chorale with O Sing to the Lord, a new song. 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We'll be right back with more music.
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8: First John 3:1-3. See what kind of love the Father has given to us, that we should be called children of God. And so we are. The reason why the world does not know us is that they did not know Him. Beloved, we are God's children now, and what we will be has not yet appeared. But we know that when He appears, we shall be like Him, because we shall see Him as He is. And everyone who thus hopes in Him purifies himself as He is pure.

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1: 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My name is Jordan Harms. I'd love to hear from you. We are listening to sacred music right now. Here is the Chamber Choir of Grand Rapids, Amazing Grace.

Michael Burkhart, the God of Abraham, prays. This is KFUO Christ for You since 1924. Up now, Concordia Publishing House, God's Own Child, I Gladly Say It.

Larry Goss, Savior Like a Shepherd Lead. Listener supported KFUL. Welcome. Thank you for joining me. More music right now from Concordia Seminary Chorus. Tomorrow will be my dancing day.

0: The Master's Chorale. Rise up, O Church of God. This is KFUO proclaiming salvation by grace through faith in Christ.
1: Christ is risen. Tell the next generation. This is the theme of the Lutheran Church Missouri Synod's upcoming national offering, which will kick off at this summer's convention in Phoenix. It is based on Psalm 78, verse 4. We will not hide them from their children, but tell to the coming generation the glorious deeds of the Lord and his might and the wonders that he has done. 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
0: 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We're listening to sacred music right now. Here is the Atlanta Symphony Orchestra. Woe unto them who forsake him. A piece from Elijah.

0: Hymn of St. James, Let All Mortal Flesh Keep Silence, from Concordia University Chicago Wind Symphony. 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
0: 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This is KFUO, Christ for you, anytime, anywhere. 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
11: I, the Lord, your God, am a jealous God, punishing the children for the sin of the fathers to the third and fourth generation of those who hate me, but showing love to 1,000 generations of those who love me and keep my commandments.
12: I believe in God, the Father Almighty, maker of heaven and earth, and in Jesus Christ, his only Son, our Lord,
13: who was conceived by the Holy Spirit, born of the Virgin Mary,
10: suffered under Pontius Pilate, was crucified, died, and was buried.
14: He descended into hell. The third day he rose again from the dead.
3: He ascended into heaven and sits at the right hand of God the Father Almighty.
9: From thence he will come to judge the living and the dead.
5: I believe in the Holy Spirit and the Holy Christian Church,
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9: the resurrection of the body, and the life everlasting. Amen.
15: Our Father, who art in heaven,
1: hallowed be thy name. Thy kingdom come, thy will be done, on earth as it is in heaven.
9: Give us this day our daily bread,
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7: but deliver us from evil.
9: 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Amen.
1: Amen.
10: Amen.
9: Amen.
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4: Hey, happy Friday to all of you brothers and sisters. It is the 17th of July in the year of our Lord 2026, and we have some more sacred music for you here on listener-supported KFUO Radio, the broadcast ministry of the Lutheran Church Missouri Synod. I'm your host, Reverend Doug Gribenaugh. It's always great to have you with me as we journey through the hymns, psalms, and spiritual songs of our church. And as always, we'll begin with a word of prayer. Turning in the Treasury of Daily Prayer to page 533, the prayer suggested for this day, the 17th of July. And let us pray. Merciful God, for freedom you have set us free through Christ's liberating death and resurrection. In this freedom, teach us to live in the fruit of the Spirit given us in our baptism, that we may bear in our bodies the fulfillment of the law as we love our neighbors as ourselves. Through the same Jesus Christ, your Son, our Lord, who lives and reigns with you and the Holy Spirit, one God, now and forever. Amen. We begin today with the Cantorai of Concordia Theological Seminary, with a lovely piece, the words by Stephen Starkey, the musical setting by Walter Pelz. When time was full, God sent his Son.

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7: If evolution is true, why don't we have kangaraffes or rhinocerous? Find out on today's Creation Moment. And now, here's our Creation Moment's host, Ian Taylor.
8: Why do giraffes have long necks or kangaroos have pouches? Evolutionists answer that natural selection has favored the development of certain characteristics while discouraging and eliminating other features. But if this is what happened, we, who believe in creation, have a few questions. Giraffes have long necks, say evolutionists, because conditions favor the development of long-necked creatures that could feed on the higher parts of the tree. But then many other grazing animals live side by side with giraffes and manage to get by. The horse, according to evolutionary explanations, has crowned teeth in order to survive in its environment. And yet, the cow with its uncrowned teeth survives quite well in the same environment. Some evolutionists say that plants developed berries so that their seeds inside the berries would be carried far and wide by hungry birds, thus ensuring the plant's survival. Why then did some plants develop poisonous berries? And if the maternal instinct evolved to preserve the next generation, why do creatures like the stickleback fish, seahorse, and midwife toad, to name a few, leave total care of the young to the male? The truth is that natural selection does not offer a clear and consistent explanation for the living world. The diversity of the created world does not bear witness to evolutionary principles, but to the artistry of our Creator God.
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0: Our next selection is performed by the Augustana Choir. Day by day, thy mercies, Lord, attend me. Penned in the year of our Lord, 1865, by Carolina Sandell.

the sung creed, the Nicene Creed, sung for us today by the Cantorai of Concordia Theological Seminary. Next, we turn to the National Christian Choir with a lovely rendition of Beautiful Savior, the congregational setting of this hymn found in your Lutheran service book, Hymn 537.

0: That was the Wind Symphony of Concordia University Chicago with a prelude to Praise My Soul, the King of Heaven. That hymn is found in our Lutheran service book, hymn 793, the hymn tune known as Lauda Anima. 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
0: Our next choral selection draws upon God's word in Psalm 102. This is the National Lutheran Choir with, O Lord God, hear thou my prayer.

0: From our friends at Concordia Publishing House, that was Michael Larkin's free paraphrase of God's Word in Psalm 121. I lift up mine eyes.
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0: Taking us up to the top of the hour will be the musicians and singers of Concordia University Chicago with a piece, words by Yaroslav Vajda, and the music by Karl Schalk. 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

0: Over a century of Christ for you, anytime, anywhere. 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
1: We are halfway through our time together this Friday afternoon, enjoying some of the sacred music of our church. I'm your host, Reverend Doug Gribbenaugh, and it is always great to have you with me. And as always, I invite you now to lift your voice with mine. We'll take a moment to fill the world with the words of our faith in the Apostles' Creed. And we say, I believe in God, the Father Almighty, maker of heaven and earth, and in Jesus Christ, his only Son, our Lord, who was conceived by the Holy Spirit, born of the Virgin Mary,

suffered under Pontius Pilate, was crucified, died, and was buried. He descended into hell. The third day he rose again from the dead. He ascended into heaven and sits at the right hand of God the Father Almighty. From thence he will come to judge the living and the dead. I believe in the Holy Spirit, the Holy Christian Church, the communion of saints, the forgiveness of sins, the resurrection of the body, and the life everlasting. Amen. We continue now in our Lutheran service book, turning to hymn 645, performed by our friends at Concordia Publishing House. 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

0: the Children's Choir of St. Paul's Lutheran Church with Come My Soul With Every Care, Jesus Loves to Answer Prayer, stanzas 1, 2, and 6. The hymn is found in your Lutheran service book, hymn 779. 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
0: We now get to enjoy a beautiful rendition of the Agnus Dei, sung today by Ladamus of Concordia Seminary.

The Beautiful in Paradisum, In Paradise, performed today by the National Lutheran Choir. Next, we turn to the Orpheus Choir of Nazareth with a selection from the Elijah Oratorio by Felix Mendelssohn. He, watching over Israel, slumbers not nor sleeps. The 29th movement. It draws upon God's word in Psalms 121 and 138.

The choir of King's College, Cambridge, with The Church's One Foundation is Jesus Christ, Her Lord. You can find this hymn in your Lutheran service book, hymn 644. 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Thank you, brothers and sisters. Next, we turn to a hymn that's found in the hymnal, the Lutheran hymnal, the TLH, hymn 260. Penned by Martin Luther in the year of our Lord 1523, and drawing upon God's word in Psalm 12, this is, O Lord, look down from heaven, behold.

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0: That was Laudamus of Concordia Seminary with "To Thee, O Lord, Do I Lift Up My Soul," drawing upon God's Word in Psalm 25.
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0: It has come time for us to part ways this Friday afternoon. Thank you, brothers and sisters, for tuning in to KFUO Radio and joining me, Reverend Doug Gribbenaw, for our journey through the hymns, psalms, and spiritual songs of our church. And as we are drawing to the weekend, I want to give you a word of encouragement to make your way to church this Sunday. Be with your brothers and sisters in Christ, gathered around the Word and the sacraments. It's the best place to be this side of glory. And I know the new man inside will thank you, even as the old man cries out, "No, I'd rather stay in bed or go golfing or do any sort of other thing." But it is good for your soul. And it's also good for your brothers and sisters in Christ, gathering together, the family of God in that place. But if it is a physical impossibility for you to be in church on Sunday, I encourage you to call your pastor. Ask him to bring the church to you, because he would love to do it. Now, before we get to our hymn for parting, let us end our time as we always do, praying together the Lord's Prayer. And let us pray. Our Father, who art in heaven, hallowed be thy name. Thy kingdom come, thy will be done, on earth as it is in heaven. Give us this day our daily bread. And forgive us our trespasses, as we forgive those who trespass against us. And lead us not into temptation, but deliver us from evil. For thine is the kingdom, and the power, and the glory, for ever and ever. Amen. Our hymn for parting, as it is every Friday, comes to us from God's Word in Psalm 122. I was glad when they said to me, "Let us go to the house of the Lord." Sung today by the choir of St. John's, Elora, Ontario, Canada. And brothers and sisters, until we speak again on Monday, the Lord bless you and keep you. The Lord make his face shine upon you and be gracious unto you. The Lord lift up his countenance upon you and give you peace. Have a wonderful weekend. Have a wonderful Lord's Day. And I'll see you all on Monday. Bye-bye.

Psalm 100. Make a joyful noise to the Lord, all the earth. Serve the Lord with gladness. Come into his presence with singing. Know that the Lord, he is God. It is he who made us, and we are his. We are his people and the sheep of his pasture. Enter his gates with thanksgiving and his courts with praise. Give thanks to him, bless his name. For the Lord is good. His steadfast love endures forever, and his faithfulness to all generations.

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2: God's Word is a lamp unto my feet and a light unto my path. 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
5: I think the fate of Christianity in Europe should be very, very sobering for Christians in America and make them realize that nothing can be taken for granted at this point.
6: What you actually can affirm for your child is you are baptized. You don't need to be defined by this gender dysphoria that's nagging at you and trying to get you to carve up your body and make all these changes. You are actually defined by what God says.
7: Union with the flesh of Jesus. There is nothing greater than that. And American evangelicalism cannot say that. It's a disembodied Christ. There's no Jesus in the water, Jesus in the word, Jesus in your ear, Jesus in your mouth.
8: All of the Lutherans from the very beginning to the very end teach not only that good works are to be done, but even the necessity of good works.
9: Grocery clerks in Tennessee love listening to Issues, Etc.
10: We have talked a lot lately about the abortion pill, chemical abortion, and telehealth abortion, where people can procure abortion pills for themselves or someone else without even consulting a doctor face-to-face or an examination. What you may not be aware of is that in some cases, the abortion pill can be reversed if one acts quickly. A California outfit is attempting to prevent pro-life organizations from promoting abortion pill reversal. Greetings and welcome to Issues Etc. live on this Friday afternoon, July the 17th. I'm Todd Wilkin. Thanks for tuning us in. Dr. Michael New will bring us up to date on California v. Real Options. Then Pastor Jonathan Connor will be alongside for part 58 of our series, Kids Have Questions. Benjamin Mays joins us. He's author of the Issues, Etc. book of the month for July, Divorce and Remarriage, part six of our series with him on remarriage, answering your questions and comments. Then Pastor Ted Geese will review the movie, The Odyssey. It's a big blockbuster. We'll see what he thinks about the way it tells that ancient story. Nonso Mogor joins us in the final segment to talk about artificial intelligence. Dr. Michael New is visiting assistant professor of social research and political science at the Catholic University of America. He's senior associate scholar at the Charlotte Lozier Institute, Paige Comstock Cunningham Fellow with Americans United for Life, and a columnist for National Review Online. Dr. New, welcome back.
11: Thanks for having me. Much appreciated.
10: Tell us about this case, California v. Real Options.
11: Sure. The state of California is right now involved in litigation trying to stop pro-life pregnancy help centers from advertising abortion pill reversal. And abortion pill reversal is after a woman takes the first abortion pill, mifepristone, if she acts quickly and gets a dose of progesterone, there's a good chance she can save her pregnancy and carry it to term. The state of California is trying to stop correlated pregnancy centers from advertising this. They're saying it violates false advertising laws, and they're trying to fine correlated pregnancy centers $20 million.
10: What is the latest in this case?
11: So the latest is that the trial has started. The state of California has called some of their experts. The Real Options is being represented by the Thomas More Legal Society, who defends a lot of pro-lifers. They have called some experts, including me. So testimony is ongoing, and it's going to probably conclude at the end of the month.
10: So you mentioned you testified as an expert witness in the case. What did you say?
11: Yeah, as an expert witness, I reviewed the studies that looked at abortion pill reversal. And I came across at least five studies that have been done. And they all show that it's fairly likely if the woman goes through the abortion pill reversal regimen, she's very likely to carry that pregnancy to term. You know, we see success rates in the 60% range, in some cases as high as 70%. I also testified there's no strong evidence that abortion pill reversal increases the likelihood of birth defects, and there's no strong evidence that it's actually harmful to the health of pregnant women in any way.
10: You say that other expert witnesses in the case refused to say that abortion pill reversal doesn't work or is unsafe. What does that tell you?
11: Well, what it tells me is that they don't have a very strong argument. The other side's witnesses have argued that in some cases, mifepristone does not work and by itself does not result in an abortion. And there are women who have taken mifepristone who have carried a term. And that is true, but the chances of a safe baby, a live birth, are much, much better with the abortion pill reversal regimen. So they're being pretty dodgy and evasive here. They don't have a strong case. They're trying to cast doubt on some of the studies we've had. But we've had good, solid studies. We have personal anecdotes. We have a strong case. So, again, the other side's experts, I don't think, are scoring a lot of points right now.
10: So tell us a little bit more about those studies and the academic research. What does it say about abortion pill reversal?
11: Well, there's five studies that just tracked women who were pregnant, obtained a chemical abortion, took the first pill, mifepristone, decided that they want to carry the pregnancy to term, contacted a hotline run by a pro-life pregnancy help center, consulted with a physician. The physician gave them a dose of progesterone, which kind of weakened the impact of mifepristone. And progesterone is used for a lot of causes, that if women have pregnancies that are troubling or problematic, progesterone is often diagnosed. It's not controversial. And they've just tracked these women. And, in a pretty high percentage of cases, about 60%, women do carry a healthy pregnancy to term. And, I was pretty rigorous with how I looked this data. Some women, we lost track of. They didn't respond to phone calls or emails. And even if you assumed that everyone we lost track of did not carry a pregnancy to term, the success rate was still approaching 50%. So, again, there's good research showing that abortion pill reversal does improve the likelihood a woman will carry a healthy pregnancy to term.
10: You also mentioned anecdotal evidence. Do we have stories of women who have undergone abortion pill reversal?
11: Yeah, absolutely. There's at least three women who will be testifying during the trial this month. One woman has a story that's very poignant. She was pregnant. Her partner did not want her to have a baby. So he snuck an abortion pill either into her food or into a drink. She realized what happened. She consulted the physician, went through the abortion pill reversal regimen, and did carry a healthy pregnancy to term. So I think that's a very poignant story that saved her child's life. And I think that these stories, will be persuasive to the judge.
10: At some point, should the FDA require that telehealth abortion providers be required to provide information on abortion pill reversal?
11: I think so. And I think not just telehealth abortion providers, but anybody providing a chemical abortion, whether it's in person or through telehealth. They need to say if you have second thoughts and you've taken the first pill, you can call a hotline. You can consult with a medical professional. They'll put you on this regimen. There's no guarantee of success. Taking that first pill does place your unborn child at risk. But if you do have a change of heart, there is a regimen you can follow that will improve the likelihood you'll carry to term. So sure, I think that anybody prescribing chemical abortions should tell the women about the possibility of abortion pill reversal.
10: Dr. Michael New is visiting assistant professor of social research and political science at the Catholic University of America. He's senior associate scholar at the Charlotte Lozier Institute, Paige Comstock Cunningham Fellow with Americans United for Life, and a columnist for National Review Online. You'll find a link to his columns on the Talk On Demand archives page at issuesetc.org. Dr. New, thanks.
11: Thanks for having me. Much appreciated.
10: We will talk with Pastor Jonathan Connor in part 58 of our series Kids Have Questions after the break.

0: It's also a confirmation of what the church has proclaimed for millennia, that we are not made to be alone, but we are made for covenant.
1: 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Making the Case conference.
0: So give today's young men and women the truth that they deserve. 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The road ahead, of course, is not easy, but it leads somewhere worth going, and you, 20-somethings here, were made for this journey.
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3: The church's music from the 20th century. The 17th century. The 11th century. The 8th century. The 4th century.

0: Very early in childhood, children observing parents and other adults begin to ask themselves the question, what do I want to do when I grow up? What do I want to be when I grow up? Welcome back to Issues Etc. I'm Todd Wilkin. It's part 58 of our series, Kids Have Questions, with Pastor Jonathan Connor. He's pastor of Zion Lutheran Church in Manning, Iowa, and author of the book, Kids Have Questions. Now, we weren't able to run all of Pastor Connor's answers in a recent episode of Kids Have Questions, so let's get his answer to this question. What kind of jobs can I do to honor God?
1: Love this question. Okay, I say, this is an outstanding question. I'm so glad you're asking it. Remember one of the reasons God gave for work. Now, backstory here. This question is actually a follow-up question to something the child heard in one of my sermons. All right? So I'm going to go on. So I say, to create order, to bring order and beauty out of chaos. This is why God gives work. Okay? So again, to create order, to bring order and beauty out of chaos. Now notice that I use the word work in the sermon, not just job. The two are related, but they're not the same thing. I'll get to the job question in just a moment. First, I want to help you understand that work isn't only something you do to get paid for. Work is something that creates order out of chaos. That can be learning an instrument or learning how to sing. That can be cleaning your room. That can be sweeping the kitchen floor. That can even be bringing peace to a troubled relationship. Order is beautiful. Order is good. And work brings beauty and order. So before we talk about a job, we need to talk about work and what one of its purposes is. That helps us as we come to the question of a job. A job is a form of work. As such, a good job is something that brings order or beauty out of chaos. The difference now is that it's something we get paid for, something that allows us to purchase food and other things to support ourselves and our families. Now, let's consider your question. What kind of job can you do to honor God? Well, you answer that question by asking, what kind of job can you do that will bring order and or beauty to God's world? There are thousands of ways to answer that question. An accountant brings order to people's and businesses' finances. A farmer brings order to creation so that it yields food. A trucker brings order by delivering goods to businesses and people. An insurance agent brings order by ensuring people are prepared for emergencies. A factory worker brings order by producing goods for people. A cashier brings order by ensuring people get the products they want and the business is properly compensated for them. So when you start asking what job you might wish to do, you should focus on bringing order and beauty to God's world. Understanding this helps us appreciate the goodness in the diversity of jobs people do. As long as they are bringing order or beauty to the world, they are good and Christians can do them and celebrate them. All right, so let's take a minute just to expand upon this. I think this is such a thoughtful question. And I would say anybody who really wants to read more on this, I'd point them to, for example, God at Work by Gene Veith. Also, Timothy Keller has a very thoughtful book, Every Good Endeavor. I think those are very thoughtful books that deal with this question of the theology of work. So I'd point people to those books for just to go a little deeper. But for right now, I want to dig into the idea of work producing order. And I'm going to ground it in the creation narrative. So this will be a review for your listeners, but Genesis 1 and 2 say this. Genesis 1 first. God blessed them, and God said to them, be fruitful and multiply and fill the earth and subdue it and have dominion over the fish of the sea and over the birds of the heavens and over every living thing that moves on the earth. And then from Genesis 2. The Lord God took the man and put him in the Garden of Eden to work it and keep it. All right, so all of this is pre-fall, so no sin. God is ordering his world. He's giving man authority over it. And he's commanding man to work it and keep it, right? Bring order, manage it well. There are a couple of things we need to notice. First, this should go without saying, but we have to say it. Work is good. In fact, work is a gift from God. Now, if we had time, I'd love to park the car here for a little longer and reflect upon this. But the other thing we need to appreciate is that work is a sacred responsibility from God. Because look at what we're supposed to do with it. Work is supposed to bring order just like God brought order. So remember when God did his creating, he didn't just create everything out of nothing. He ordered what he created. So flying things in the flying things place, swimming things in the swimming things place, fielding things in the fielding things place. And then God calls it very good. So order is good. Chaosing, I know that's not a word, but chaosing God's order, disordering his order is evil. So our work mirrors this. Tolkien called us sub-creators. Now, he had a lot packed into that word, but our commission and drive to create order and bring beauty into the world is connected to our work. And it says a lot about the work we do. Like I said earlier, though, this is not only about a job, because work is bigger than jobs. But understanding work helps us understand jobs and what kinds of jobs honor God. So let me give just another example. I think probably will help us appreciate this. Paul writes about this in 2 Thessalonians chapter 3. He talks about brothers, he says, quote, walking in idleness, not busy at work, but busy bodies. Paul says, we shouldn't hang out with any Christian who won't work, who is walking in idleness. Now, our English versions use the word idleness, but the idea communicated through this word is it's not just simply laziness. It's actually one of disorder, because the idea here is an idea of a soldier breaking rank with an orderly march. He's out of order. He's basically causing chaos. Let me give you another way to understand this. I was talking with a brother pastor a while back. He was telling me a story about a businessman he knew who was having difficulty finding help. He'd hire men, they'd work for a little while, and then they would decide it was too hard, and they'd quit. Well, the businessman noticed that there had been a man who every morning showed up on the curb outside of his business to beg. He got there before he did, and he went home after he did. So he thought, hey, you know what? This man is more consistent than the guys I've been hiring. He shows up every day early. He goes home late. I'm going to just offer him a job. And the beggar turned him down. And here's what the brother pastor told me. He said, that beggar told that business owner, he said, I can make more money doing nothing than by working for you. Now, okay, I am sure your listeners hear that and they know that's wrong. Right? But they're probably struggling to figure out, you know, put their finger on why is that wrong? And the reason why they're struggling is because they're distracted by dollars here. Here's why it's wrong. Because that man is walking in idleness. That man is not bringing order or beauty to the world. He's not working. What he's doing by choice, because he was begging by choice, it was wrong because he's not working. We sometimes get distracted by the dollars. Dollars are important, but they don't make something good. What makes a job or work good is if it creates order or beauty in the world. If it creates chaos, or if it creates disorder, or if it refuses to create order, it's not good, no matter how many dollars are attached to it. So when we start thinking about what job we can do to honor God, this is the operating program, if you will, that we need to have running in the background. The really great thing about this, I mean, there are nearly limitless jobs that honor God because there are nearly limitless jobs that bring order or beauty in some way to the world, right? And this goes even for jobs that people don't often consider glamorous, you know, like cashier or dishwasher, dock boy or hospital dietary workers or public transportation workers and on and on. Sadly, we're quick to write these off as boring or as insignificant, but every single one of these brings order and beauty to our world. So every single one of them can be jobs that Christians can do that honor God. and we haven't talked about this, but I mean, this is part of the conversation. These jobs also bless our neighbors. Now, I haven't used this word yet, but this all gets wrapped up in the doctrine of vocation, which is really a beautiful doctrine. But I mean, I'll have to leave that for another time. But for now, I simply want us to see how we think through the question of a job. It doesn't have to be glamorous by the world's standards to honor God. For a job to honor God, it needs to do what God has given work to do: create order or bring beauty to his world. If it does that, it's good. And Christians can enthusiastically do that job.
2: 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He's author of the book, Kids Have Questions. When we come back, it's part six of our series on divorce and remarriage. 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

0: What can we learn about the worship practices of the first Lutherans from a Reformation edict by a Calvinist leader? 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In the Wittenberg Trail feature, Pastor Michael Hughes writes about his journey from progressive Lutheranism to confessional Lutheranism. 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
1: 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Blessed be the Lord my rock, who trains my hands for war and my fingers for battle. Those serving in the armed forces want LCMS chaplains. 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If you are between the age of 26 and 43 and have a heart for ministry in the armed forces, call 314-996-1337 or email lcmschaps@lcms.org.
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0: Thanks to the following congregations for standing with us by becoming an Issues Etc. congregational sponsor: Trinity Lutheran, Milwaukee, Wisconsin; St. John Lutheran, Racine, Wisconsin; Grace Lutheran, McPherson, Kansas; Mount Calvary Lutheran, Lititz, Pennsylvania; Emmanuel Lutheran, Holloway, Minnesota; Calvary Lutheran, Indianapolis, Indiana; Our Savior Lutheran, Bad Axe, Michigan; Prince of Peace Lutheran, Valparaiso, Indiana; 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When it comes to pastors and divorce, what constitutes a biblical divorce? What if that biblical divorce is followed by another, or perhaps even another? And what exactly does husband of one wife, Paul's words, what does that actually mean? Welcome back to Issues Etc. I'm Todd Wilkin. Dr. Benjamin Mays is associate professor and chairman of historical theology at Concordia Theological Seminary, Fort Wayne, Indiana. He's author of the Issues Etc. Book of the Month for July, Divorce and Remarriage, Ecclesiastical Discernment, and Pastoral Care. Throughout the month of July, we've been running a series of interviews on divorce and remarriage with Dr. Benjamin Mays. Let's begin today's podcast episode with Dr. Mays' answer to the question from Megan. Could you better explain the Commission on Theology and Church Relations document and addendum in regards to the mental illness or personality disorders? While a diagnosis can help explain and understand abuse in a marriage, should it really be a reason to tell a victim of abuse to stay in a home or not allow them to divorce?
5: I don't think those two things are the same. It can sometimes become necessary for safety's sake for a person to not stay in the same home as the abuser. I certainly agree with that. But that doesn't mean automatically being permitted to divorce. I would instead look at this as a situation of temporary separation with the goal of the rehabilitation of the abuser so that this is not going to happen in the future, and that this person and his or her bad behavior will be monitored so that it won't be continuing. So again, I'm not really sure exactly what the CTCR document that the listener has in mind is about. It might be something that I mentioned, the 1987 document on divorce and remarriage that came out from the Commission on Theology and Church Relations of the Lutheran Church Missouri Synod. And my problem with that document is not the exegesis that they set forth. I think it's mostly quite good and is the same as what I've been saying. But they do bring up and widen this concept of abandonment beyond what 1 Corinthians 7:15 really allows, so that you get the sense that all kinds of serious bad behavior becomes the same thing as abandonment. And that I don't see. So that is something where I'm pushing back a little bit. I do think that the innocent person needs to be protected. And that's one of the things that Christian friends and family members should be helping each other with. And then likewise, to the extent that it's possible, Christian pastors and congregation leaders.
0: Megan also asks about domestic abuse in a marriage. She says it's seen as grounds for biblical divorce to some pastors, usually referring to physical abuse because of the reason that it's more visible, whereas mental and psychological abuse isn't as obvious. She goes on to talk about research showing that victims of mental and psychological abuse are more likely to commit suicide, and that often coercive controlling abusers can escalate to physical abuse. What are your thoughts there?
5: Yeah, again, it sounds like Megan's done a lot of research in this area, and I don't want to say anything against anything that she's setting forth here. So again, what does Scripture say? What God has joined together, let not man separate. We do have an exception in Matthew 5 and 19 for adultery, that is to say for unchastity. And then in 1 Corinthians 7:15, we have a situation where the unbeliever departs. That is to say, in the one situation, we have the adding of somebody else to the one flesh union of husband and wife. And in the other situation, we have the removal, the complete removal of one side in this one flesh union of husband and wife. Bad behavior does not necessarily do that. And that's what I'm trying to challenge people to think in biblical ways. I'm not saying we shouldn't. I think we should protect the innocent people. But I want us to think really clearly that sometimes we have a situation in which, yeah, okay, maybe we can't live together for a while, but God does not allow a divorce and a remarriage in that situation.
0: Turning to the subject of pastors and divorce, Brad asks, can a pastor who has two biblical divorces continue to be a pastor?
5: Okay, if it is verified, and thankfully in our church these sorts of things are verified, they are investigated, but if it's verified and it is indeed the pastor, he's divorced twice, but it's not been his fault, or he had two adulterous wives or something like that, just as an example, can he continue to be a pastor? According to Scripture, I don't see why not. So 1 Timothy 3:2 says, husband of one wife, that a pastor has to be the husband of one wife. But if the Lord has allowed him to divorce an adulteress, and the Lord has in Matthew 5 and 19, if the Lord has permitted a divorce, he's no longer married. So if he remarries, he's not the husband of two wives, he's the husband of one wife. If the same thing happens again, and the next wife commits adultery, and he divorces her, then he's still not husband of more than one wife. Okay, so that's said. Now, if this is the sort of thing that happens, the church might wonder about the pastor's judgment. That is he marrying women that he shouldn't have married? It might wonder about that. It might wonder if he's above reproach. But with regard to the issue of husband of one wife, actually, we have to keep in mind that husband of one wife in 1 Timothy 3:2 does not deal with divorce. It does, however, deal with not being a multi-woman man. He can't be a multi-woman man. Now, what are the ways that somebody would be a multi-woman man? By adultery, by having a concubine, that is to say a mistress, by having multiple marriages at the same time, or after having a wrongful divorce, so according to God, still being married, remarrying. So remarrying after a wrongful divorce. In all those situations, you'd have the man would cease to be the husband of one wife. And that sort of a person should no longer be a pastor. Now, that said, sometimes churches are a little bit more strict on this, and they might say, okay, because of this issue of the public perception of a pastor's character, if he has had two divorces, even if they're biblical, we're going to have a rule that's going to prevent him from being a pastor. Churches can do that. But it would not be based on 1 Timothy 3:2 and Titus 1:6. It would not be based on that.
0: That would be a question of prudence more than is this biblical?
5: Yeah, that's right.
0: Another question is from Solange. Two questions, in fact. Historically, have there been Lutherans who held the position that ministers should have a maximum of only one marriage? And what about remarriage for the innocent party? I know some contemporary pastors who are against this, and it seems that historically this has been the position of many of the church fathers. Are the positions on these issues described by Dr. Mays confessional for our church, or is there more than one stream within Lutheranism?
5: Okay, a number of questions here. The first one is, historically, have there been Lutherans who held the position that ministers should have maximum only one marriage? Not until the 20th century, as far as I know. And for this, I would suggest that the reader read Martin Luther, his Theses on the Remarriage of Bishops from 1528, which is in the new volume 72 of Luther's works. So that's one thing that I would say. And I'm not aware of any restrictions on that until the 20th century. Now, the next question is, are the positions on these issues described by Dr. Mays confessional for our church? Well, this issue of the remarriage of pastors is not discussed in the confessions, at least not explicitly. We do have Treatise 78, which says that the tradition is unjust, which forbids the innocent party of a divorce to remarry. So it's said pretty generally. It doesn't say except pastors there, but it also doesn't specify that it is talking about pastors. In any case, Scripture is clear on this. At least I've made my argument for why husband of one wife really does mean not having more than one woman, and is not talking about preventing a widower from remarrying. And likewise, if there is somebody who, by God's permission, has become divorced, is not preventing that person from remarrying. So this is actually a consistent position within the Lutheran Church. It's not specifically talked about in the confessions, but Scripture is clear, and Scripture is our standard for everything.
0: This question's about adjudication that we discussed earlier in this series. Michael says, first, would it be fair to say that the guidelines set forth regarding divorce and remarriage is a one-time thing, and that it would not allow for multiple divorces and multiple remarriages? And then second, regarding the adjudication process described, how do you convince people to buy into this when secular society will essentially allow people to do whatever they want when it comes to divorce and remarriage?
5: Okay, let's just talk about the first one first. That are we talking about these rules having only to do with a person's first divorce and remarriage, or does it cover multiple divorces and multiple remarriages? I don't see anything in Scripture that would limit it to the first one, but I do think that it's important that the church investigate, have wise men, also wise women who are able to perceive and get to the bottom of what that situation really is, and then are able to bear testimony to the church about what the reality of the situation is. So, yeah, I don't see how, like, it would be possible, hypothetically, theoretically, for somebody to suffer a divorce that he didn't want more than one time. And I don't see any place in Scripture that says that the principles change depending on how many times this happens. Now, that said, if somebody is constantly being abandoned, one might wonder about his choice of spouses. So there might be something there that needs to be looked at. The second part regarding the adjudication process, how do you convince people to buy into this? Great question. We are talking about ecclesiastical adjudication. That is to say, we're dealing with people who want to be Christians. There's no way that you can force people to do anything. We live in a permissive society. People will do whatever they want. But there are some people that care what God's word says. And people that care about what God's word says want to live their lives in accordance with God's word and want to bring forth fruits that are in keeping with repentance. And those people will want there to be clarity, and they will want to have certainty of conscience for their situation. If there are people within our congregations that by their actions and words, it's clear that they do not care what God's word says, and they have an unrepentant heart, and they have no concern for having a good conscience, then we have what's called church discipline. We have the steps of admonition in Matthew 18 that will hopefully lead such a person to recognize his or her sin and to repent. But if not, then the church should have the courage to say to a person, look, by your life, you are confessing your unbelief, and we will now treat you like a heathen and a tax collector. That sometimes has to happen. We pray that it doesn't. But we do have this instruction from our Lord that church discipline is supposed to happen. I will say one other thing about this regarding the adjudication. We need lay people to support their pastors when the pastors are trying to do the right thing. It is hard to do church discipline. We need elders, we need other congregational leaders and other lay people to know enough about God's word, to know what God says that pastors are supposed to be doing, so that when the pastor has to do the hard thing, it's not going to divide the church. We're going to have the church that's going to be standing up beside him. And if they're standing beside their pastor who's trying to do the right thing, that is a great situation that might actually bring about repentance in a sinner. So we definitely need people to be learning all of this stuff so that we together as pastors and lay people can do this difficult work that's been given to us.
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5: St. Paul appealed to the Corinthians that all of you agree and that there be no divisions among you, but that you be united in the same mind and in the same judgment. 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The Lutheran Witness, helping you interpret the world from a Lutheran perspective.
6: After years of war, no one could stand between my men.
0: That's a bit of the trailer from the movie The Odyssey. It is a $250 million film, and it opens today, trying to tell a very old and really a very complex story of the journeys of Odysseus from Troy, where he had been at war for 10 years, to home. Well, the way Homer tells it takes him another 10 years to get home. Welcome back to Issues Etc. Joining us to review the movie, The Odyssey, Pastor Ted Geese. He has a bachelor's degree in fine arts. He's vice president-elect of the Lutheran Church Canada. He's pastor of Mount Olive Lutheran Church in Regina, Saskatchewan, Canada. And he teaches a course for Concordia Lutheran Theological Seminary titled A Lutheran Approach to Art, Media, and Film. Ted, welcome back.
7: Thanks, Todd.
0: Congratulations on your election to first vice president of Lutheran Church Canada.
7: Oh, thank you. And actually, it's only vice president, so there's no second, third, fourth, or fifth. It's just me. Thank you very much, Todd. And that starts officially in September, so looking forward to that.
0: This movie could very easily bite off more than it can chew, because The Odyssey is, as it has been proverbially become, it's a big story, and it's picking up on another big story, and it kind of starts in the middle. I mean, the Homer's Odyssey does. It kind of starts in the middle. Does this movie from this famous director do the job? Does it tell the whole story?
7: No, I don't think that's what he was trying to do. And I also don't think that this is the medium to do it in. Like, I just, in advance of watching the film, so I went and saw it last night, in advance of watching the film, I did go back through the Odyssey, the whole play, like the epic poem of Homer. And in doing that, I listened to the audio version of the book that you can get. There are a bunch of different translations of it, and the one that I listened to was the Robert Fagles 1996 translation that had Ian McKellen doing the audiobook narration of the whole thing. That's like, I don't know, it was like 15 hours or something. So even though you've got just under 3 hour version of the poem, the epic poem by Nolan, that's going to leave a lot out. It just has to, right? And like there was a 90s kind of television miniseries that had more of it in there. And even along the way here, just in order to prep and get myself ready for everything, I went back and we watched the Wolfgang Petersen 2004 Troy movie with Brad Pitt as Achilles in it and Eric Bana as Hector. That's its own kind of a thing. It's a slice of the pie of all of this. But one of the reasons I went and looked at it is that it on the online discourse on places like X and Facebook, there was a lot of memes and things that were drawing comparisons between that film and what they were expecting to find in Christopher Nolan's film. So I thought, well, I should go back and take a look at that because people are saying, well, this is so faithful. And I remembered it not being particularly faithful in a couple major ways. And again, some of the reasons why it's not going to be faithful is when they're making adaptations, they're choosing what parts to put in and what parts not to put in. Some of it is a choice because of what they think about the original text. Some of it probably is a choice based on like how much runtime can we do? Like how much can our budget absorb? Like how big does our budget have to be? This is a $250 million reported budget. Oftentimes you have to spend almost that much again in advertising. And maybe Nolan has found a little bit of a jailbreak or way around that with what he's up to. But, you know, there's a lot of money and you have to figure out how to use that money and you have to figure out how to tell the story within that budget. I also watched to get myself ready. There was a kind of a really great version of a portion of the story. And this was more recent from 2024, The Return. So this is a movie featuring Ralph Fiennes as Odysseus and Juliette Binoche as Penelope. And it really just focuses on like that portion of the epic poem where Odysseus has returned home and he shows up as kind of a beggar by himself and has to deal with all of these suitors who are trying to finagle their way in on his throne in Ithaca. And you're going to find lots of different versions of this. You could go watch the Coen brothers, O Brother, Where Art Thou, which is a updated version set in the Depression era south of the United States, which is much more comical and is not going to be 3 hours long. And it's certainly not going to be 15 hours long. So there's different ways to come in contact with all of this, but each different iteration of it that you run into is trying to tackle the question of how do they make the adaptation? So we've talked about adaptations many times before on Issues, etc. And I think it's something that listeners are very interested in because, and I observed on this, is that confessional Lutherans are interested in fidelity. Is it faithful to the text? And part of that is that our desire for preaching and teaching and any kind of media that would come out of looking at the biblical text, we want that stuff to be extraordinarily faithful. And as faithful as we possibly can have it be. And then that desire spills the banks and floods out onto other things, even onto things like Homer's Odyssey. So then that's why the question would come, is this a faithful adaptation? And not everybody shares that concern. Some people are not necessarily as concerned with fidelity to original text as we as confessional Lutherans are.
0: What part of the story does it end up telling?
7: Well, it tells quite a bit. There are certain islands and certain portions of it that, you know, get knocked out. A lot of the things that aren't there are the certain gods aren't there. They might mention Poseidon or mention Zeus. They mention like Zeus's law, which is kind of a version of the golden rule, which is about hospitality. And, you know, like that stuff's mentioned, but in Homer's Odyssey, like their characters in it, like they are actually super involved. So for instance, in the epic poem, he spends 7 years by himself on this island with Calypso, who is in this particular film played by Charlize Theron. So here you've got Matt Damon as Odysseus trapped for 7 years on this island, and he's eating the lotus flowers that help him kind of forget his past, and he's not really engaging with it. In the play, in like Homer's big epic poem, it's Zeus who, because Athena has begged, his daughter has begged him, Zeus sends Hermes to tell Calypso, you have to let this man go. You know, he's gone through enough. And then there's this kind of like battling between Zeus and Poseidon as to how much suffering Odysseus is going to have to go through before he returns. So there's aspects of the story that aren't there. And it's the kind of the way that the gods show up in the original text versus how Nolan incorporates them into the film. And that's a major difference, that that's stuff that isn't there when you're going through the film. And Nolan has his own personal opinions, apparently, and they kind of show up as the film unfolds in kind of a couple different particular ways. But you do get a kind of a returning back to the things that happened at Troy. And part of that is that his odyssey is not just a odyssey in physical travel or even an odyssey in the endurance of time to get there, because it's not actually as long a journey as it takes him to get there. But for Odysseus, it's also an internal journey

0: thing in Odysseus himself that's causing him not to return home. And Nolan has an answer for that, and he includes that in the film.
1: So does he get us all the way back to Odysseus's home, his battle with these suitors, his reunification with his son and his wife and father?
0: Yeah, I mean, the film sets everything up with that scenario, right? So it starts like that, and then it ends like that. So there is the return home of the father, and the father sets everything right. That's a big part of the story. Odysseus himself, particularly in Homer's poem, is very, he's a trickster. He's witty. He's kind of enjoys the craftiness, you know, and being one step ahead of everybody. And you get maybe a little less appealing than that from this Matt Damon, but you do get him having to kind of work his way through all of these misadventures and adventures to get to his return back to his home. And the return home is where he doesn't come with a ship full of men. All of them are gone. It's just him as he returns, and he presents himself as a beggar in order to kind of infiltrate the whole situation, because he has to use some subterfuge to win the day. But there is a sense of self-sacrifice in the character of Odysseus when you get to that particular point. He is not a entirely noble character as we would count a heroic noble character from a Christian point of view, but he's definitely a more complicated character. He would fit better, let's say, in the book of Judges than he would fit elsewhere in Scripture.
1: Pastor Ted Geese is our guest. We're reviewing the movie The Odyssey. We will talk about how the director has primed the audience at the beginning of the film. Then we'll spend some time with Nonso Mogor discussing artificial intelligence.
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3: St. Paul appealed to the Corinthians that all of you agree and that there be no divisions among you, but that you be united in the same mind and in the same judgment. 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
7: A coalition of 93 Republican members of Congress has filed a legal brief supporting Louisiana's effort to enforce its laws against the distribution of abortion drugs by mail. 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States must have the authority to protect the health and safety of their residents and enforce their own abortion laws. If pro-life jurisdictions can't protect their citizens from the death and destruction of chemical abortion, then pro-abortion radicals in California, New York, or Illinois will effectively be setting the nation's abortion law.
6: Join our Life Defenders team today. Text the words Life Defender to 41444. That's Life Defender to 41444.
8: 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This is the theme of the Lutheran Church Missouri Synod's upcoming national offering, which will kick off at this summer's convention in Phoenix. 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
4: lcms.org/armedforces, lcms.org/armedforces. We are reviewing the movie The Odyssey with Pastor Ted Geese. He teaches a course for Concordia Lutheran Theological Seminary called A Lutheran Approach to Art, Media, and Film. Ted, you say that the director, Nolan, primes the audience a little bit at the beginning of the film with a card that simply reads, "In a time of apparent magic."
5: So this is interesting. You know, like when we got out of the theater and we got home, I asked Michelle, my wife, I said, "Hey, did that thing at the beginning, did it say in a time of apparent magic, or did it say a time of apparent magic?" I wasn't sure. And then she said, "I didn't even notice that." So some people like are not going to, they might just skip right past this, but Christopher Nolan is particularly, this is important for lots of movies. Like if you're just watching movies, watch what happens in the first like 5 minutes, because often that'll kind of tell you where everything's going, what's going to happen, et cetera. So here he's got this line, like in a time of apparent magic. And the word apparent there is doing a lot of heavy lifting. So you as a viewer see that. And if you're paying attention and thinking about it, like for me, it helped kind of frame like, where are we going with this? So as everything starts to unfold, I start to say to myself, I see what's going on. I don't think that he necessarily, like he's got himself a challenge. He's got Homer's epic poem that includes gods and it includes monsters and it includes magic. And it's like, what do you do with all that stuff? The modernist point of view is that none of that stuff is plausible or possible. So there have to be other answers for it. A postmodern point of view might be something like, well, there's truth and then there's the truth of the characters. And then there's also like the truth of the people watching or observing, and also the truth of the person who produces it, who makes the film itself, let's say in this case with film. So that kind of word, an apparent time of magic, means that maybe it isn't actually a time of magic. It's only that that's the way that they perceive it, or the way that it is, the way the story is told. And, you know, we've got Hades and we've got shades in the Asphodel Meadows. We've got all of these kinds of things that are all part of the story. The question is, are they just simply embellishments? Do the characters believe them? Do people watching the show, you know, at what level is their suspension of disbelief? Do they take all of that to heart? And then also, what does Christopher Nolan think of it? And I think that's part of the tell. It's him saying, I don't actually believe in any of that stuff, but I'm trying to tell you a story. So for me, as I look at it, I'm thinking to myself, okay, this is a very cerebral director. People who've watched his films know that he's like this. He's doing a lot of deep thinking on things. And like, are people going to come along with him on this deep thinking, or aren't they? Does he even really care? Maybe not 100% sure. So, you know, as an audience member, it gives you, like, for some people, it gives them the, okay, I can be off the hook on this. I don't have to take any of this supernatural stuff too seriously because the director doesn't take it that seriously either. But the next thought is, what does he take seriously and what is going on with this? Because in a way, I think the movie itself, like, I wouldn't put this past him. It seems this is the case. You know, you just did this Oppenheimer movie. You've done all sorts of things. You did Batman movies. You did a movie, the historical thing about Dunkirk. And then you choose this. So why is it that you're choosing this? And within the story itself, you have the Trojan horse. And then you have to wonder, is the entire movie a Trojan horse? Is the audience the people of Troy? Is Nolan himself Odysseus? Are we all part of his odyssey? This is a meta narrative where there's more going on than the actual thing you're looking at. I don't know, maybe Todd, I've watched too many movies. Maybe I've watched too many Christopher Nolan movies, but that's the spot I ended up in as I was watching the film. And I thought that that opening line was him tipping his hand to show us that this is what this is going to be.
4: How well does he draw an audience into this epic story if they're not already familiar? And I mean, given the state of education today, highly likely they are not already familiar with Homer's classic.
5: You know, I wonder what this would be like for somebody who comes into it completely blind. I'm left thinking about it kind of like this. So over the last couple of Sundays, so last Sunday and this Sunday, we're in Matthew chapter 13, and we're looking at the parables of Jesus, particularly the parable of the sower, and then the parable of the wheat and the tares, they call it. So in there, at some point, the disciples ask, they say, hey, why do you teach them in parables? And Jesus says that some of them, their hearts have grown, he quotes Isaiah, their hearts have grown dull, that their eyes, they have shut, with their ears, they can barely hear. But then for other people, it's for like themselves, these disciples of Jesus, for them, it's revealed to them. And then Jesus actually tells them what the nature of these parables are actually about. So in some ways, I think that for Christopher Nolan, when he makes a movie like this, and particularly a film like this particular one with the Odyssey, for some people, it's just going to be a parable. It's going to be like a story that they sit down and they watch, and that's it. Maybe they get like some kind of moral from it, but any kind of deeper meaning from it, they're not going to get. So if you have like some homeschool kid doing a classical school curriculum, or if you're at like a literal classical school and you've actually dug into it and really done the work of looking at this particular ancient historic epic, then you're going to get a lot more out of this film, probably. Now, it is an R-rated film. It's not for kids. It's not like in Canada, there are places where it's rated PG, PG-13 kind of a thing. But there's a couple of moments with some language and things like that going on in it. There are some pretty intense, violent moments along the way at spots. But, you know, like, so I'm not saying that like grade five kids that are, you know, reading Homer for their classical education should necessarily run out and watch this. But when they get around to watching it, they're going to have a lot more to bring into it than your average viewer. And I think that might help because I have my own personal things about the film that I'm not 100% happy with. Like Christopher Nolan has a particular style, and his style is becoming, it's getting more and more austere. And there's a kind of a way in which the film is sort of a little drab. The lighting is dim or dark in a lot of scenes. the set decoration, all the armor and stuff like that. It's like he doesn't really care about some of those things. That stuff is not really, there's a lot of minimalism going on with that. Homer himself spends a lot of time talking about the material culture of the world and the luxury items and the natural world and stuff. It's very rich. So you're not seeing that on the screen. That's the kind of stuff that often draws the audience in and gets them hooked into it. Now, you don't want to have all artifice and nothing, like nothing behind it either, right? So, but for this, it's a very pared down presentation in a lot of ways. It's simplified. It doesn't look as lush or as wonderful looking as my imagination made it to be when I heard Ian McKellen just tell me about it just recently, the last couple of weeks.
4: So one of the things that I think you believe Nolan might have pulled a fast one in terms of its pre-promotion and one incident of transgender casting. What did he do there? What do you think he was up to?
5: Yeah, I do think that Nolan pulled a fast one on all of us. This feeds into my general thought of Christopher Nolan as Odysseus himself, kind of in the way that this is all unfolding. Do you remember this movie we talked about a couple of years ago now, I think? It was called Don't Look Up by Adam McKay.
4: Sure.
5: Yeah, so this one was all about climate change, and it like literally had Meryl Streep playing kind of a version of Donald Trump in it. And it had all of these famous actors like Leonardo DiCaprio, who is a big climate change, like environmentalist type guy. Jennifer Lawrence was in it. And, you know, this Adam McKay made this film with Will Ferrell. Will Ferrell was like a producer on it. And what we talked about, I don't know if you remember this part, but I thought that this movie was a goof, that Adam McKay sat down and said, okay, I need to make another movie. Like, how can I get money to make this movie? I'm going to make a movie about this topic. People are going to, like, progressive types and those, they're going to put money into it. So it's a way of getting the money as picking the right topic, the thing that's in the zeitgeist of the day. And then I'm going to put all these people in it, but there's a way in which it's an inside joke, because he picks somebody like Meryl Streep to play the president. Of course, like, you know, there's certain aspects of Hollywood that are going to want to see a woman president of the United States, right? So that plays into their desire to be a part of the project. And she probably has not, I don't know, but she probably doesn't like Donald Trump that much. So that is more of an allurement to get involved in the project. In the end, the whole thing seemed like a colossal, sniggering kind of inside joke that leveraged Hollywood against itself for him to make the film. And in a way, I think that it's possible, it's very possible that Christopher Nolan might just not actually care about many of the kind of things that are the concern of Hollywood, but Hollywood, like the Academy of Motion Pictures and Sciences, has the nominations for the Oscars and runs the Oscars. They have made their changes to what makes you eligible for Oscars, and they've put certain things in. So the transgender related stuff or any LGBTQ related stuff, certain kind of diversity casting, all of that kind of stuff makes your film more eligible than other films in order to be eligible for awards. So, you know, he does all of that so that, like Christopher Nolan does, he does all of that so that he is A, eligible for the awards, but B, he kind of captures that part of the pop cultural zeitgeist, or the people that are into that kind of end of things, by putting certain actors into certain roles in his movie. It's all very visible. Now, the thing that I think the fast one that he's playing on everybody is that he knows the movie he made. Like, he knows. He know he's written it, he's cast it, he's shot it, he's been involved with the editing of it. He's put it all together. He knows what the final product is. So all of a sudden, Ellen Page, who goes by Elliot Page now, and who believes very much that they're a man, has been cast in the film. And the internet thought that this is the presupposition that right-wing, probably, or right-leaning commentators came to this expectation that Page was playing Achilles. As it turns out, Achilles isn't even in the movie at all. And Christopher Nolan knows that Achilles is not in the movie, but he just lets everybody out there kind of twist in the wind on this. And there are articles and there are blog posts and there are, you know, endless videos that are made about like hand-wringing about how terrible this is or how great this is, how wonderful this is, how tragic this is. And in the meantime, he is getting free publicity out of all of these people. The kind of free publicity you can't buy, right? So this, I think, is part of it. And the curious thing is like within the movie itself, and this gets back into that meta-narrative stuff. Near the very beginning, Tom Holland, Telemachus, the son of Odysseus, he's kind of training in hand-to-hand combat. Like there's sword fighting and he's training. And John Leguizamo is playing kind of like the faithful servant of Odysseus, who is the pig herder, the swine herder. And he's watching all of this happening. Of course, he's blind, so he's mostly listening. And he kind of thinks to himself, well, you know, Telemachus, what you're doing wrong is you're parrying too quickly. You need to hold back and let your attackers attack you. And then in that, you can find out what their weaknesses are. You can kind of trick them into underestimating you, and then you can like succeed. So here you've got like in the blogosphere and the, you know, YouTube world or whatever, you got all these people who are starting to second guess, like, well, is Christopher Nolan going to be able to make a good movie, or is it going to be a disaster? Or they're all befuddled by the whole thing. And then you've got all these people that are like all concerned and like worried about how it's all going to unfold. And in the meantime, he's doing that because he's not immediately defending himself. He's just holding back. He's doing the very thing his character's doing. And in the context of the film, Telemachus doing that at the beginning also foreshadows what his own father's going to do when Odysseus returns at the end of the film. So it's part of the narrative, but it seems like it's part of the meta narrative of what's going on too, which, by the way, means that Page is uniquely chosen for this. And this is where it gets even weirder, is that this character that Page plays, Sinon, is not in the Odyssey. The characters from the Aeneid, which is a Roman version of the Odyssey written by Virgil in Latin, so it's not in Greek, it's its own thing. And Virgil has created this character of Sinon, and Sinon within the Aeneid is very crafty, just like Odysseus, and is a expert liar, and is in on it, and is involved in tricking the Trojans to take the horse into the city. But in Nolan's film, that's not the way Sinon is. Sinon believes what Odysseus says to him as a character, and is without guile. This is a very trusting, believing, loyal character that would never lie, and is the very opposite of what Virgil did with that character initially when it was first included in the Aeneid. That's a choice. Nolan is choosing to take that character and do the exact opposite with that character, and choosing to put it into the movie, and then choosing the actor to play the part that themselves outside of the movie is kind of playing a part too, and doing that to the Hollywood system and also to the audience that's in the middle of watching all of this. It's kind of fascinating, and I hope it doesn't get too deep in the weeds, dear listener, but there seems to be a there with this. And what to make of all of that in the end And where we really see Nolan in all of that is, I think, a legitimate question to ask.
4: Pastor Ted Geese is our guest. We're reviewing the movie The Odyssey. We'll talk about the quality of the acting next.

0: 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The Lord has chosen Zion. How good and pleasant it is. 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Join me, Pastor Will Wheaton, for The Word of the Lord Endures Forever, your daily 15-minute verse-by-verse Bible study on demand. 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
7: 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We are viewing the movie The Odyssey with Pastor Ted Geese. I'm Todd Wilkin. So, Ted, how was the acting?
8: Some of it I really liked. Matt Damon is pretty good. There's a weird thing about Matt Damon in this. You've probably seen these memes, you know, like, he's been in all these movies, and we've talked about some of them. We talked about The Martian. We haven't talked about Saving Private Ryan. But over and over again, he's in movies where he needs to be rescued or he needs to get home. So, you know, when you see this, it's kind of like, wow, you know, there's a lot of meta baggage that comes along with casting Matt Damon in this movie. But Matt Damon himself, like, does a really good job. And it's not just like run-of-the-mill Matt Damon. I think he does a really good job here. I think that, like, a lot of people are sort of like, pretty happy with Anne Hathaway in it. I think she's a little overwrought. There's some pretty feminist overlays that have been added in that are not really part of the actual story at all. She's the one that's kind of like defending the throne from all of the suitors, along with her son waiting for Odysseus to return. And there's this kind of moment where she's like, well, you know, just because I'm a woman, I can't be the one to lead, kind of a thing, like on the throne. that's an overlay, and it's kind of an overly wrought moment. It's not maybe her best acting at that spot. It's very dramatic, but it's not very good. John Leguizamo, like as Eumaeus, he's very good. And that's a much bigger part than you'd think. When you get to like characters like Robert Pattinson's Antinous, he's the main suitor who is, you know, trying to weasel his way onto the throne of Ithaca. He's odious and villainous and conniving and does a great job. There's like this actress, Mia Goth, who's kind of a horror film actress, and she was in Frankenstein. We talked about Guillermo del Toro's Frankenstein. She was in that. She has a very small role, only a couple of scenes. I think you could have done more with that character within the movie, although you don't want the movie to be longer than it already is. But she was particularly good as this duplicitous handmaiden of Penelope. They were good. And actually, I wasn't really looking forward to Charlize Theron in it, but she was better in that role of Calypso than I thought. And in fact, the one thing that I kind of was afterwards, in retrospect, I thought maybe she should have played Athena and Zendaya, who plays Athena, should have played Calypso. So yeah, actually, Athena is an interesting character. Do you want to like just dig into Athena for just a minute?
9: Sure.
8: Okay, so Athena is one of the, I'm using air quotes, gods, like one of the pagan gods that does show up through the course of the film. And, you know, she shows up often specifically with, actually, I think now that I think about it, she only ever shows up with Matt Damon's character of Odysseus. Now, there's a reason for that. As you're going through the film, there's a certain assumptions. He's playing on assumptions. So if you do know Homer's Odyssey, you think you know what this relationship between Athena and Odysseus is. And you're sort of thinking that that's what this is going to be. If you don't know anything at all, it doesn't really hurt in any particular way, but it does play on that if you know. And as you go through the film, you start to think, well, this is kind of a pared down, cut back version of Athena. Athena is definitely very active in the story as Homer presents it. And then there's this moment, and it's kind of like, in some ways, the sort of apex of the film. And I think this is the moment that really shows what Nolan thinks about all of this particularly. So the big siege of Troy is happening. They've tricked their way in. The gates have been opened. Menelaus and Agamemnon and all the troops come rushing in, and it's chaos. It's all chaos. And now at the foot of the statue of Athena, there's Odysseus. And Odysseus sees this young, we don't know if it's a slave girl or if it's a citizen of Troy, a Trojan of some sort, dragged up to the foot of the statue of Athena. And it is the actress Zendaya playing that character. And some of the soldiers, the Greek soldiers, cut her head off at the same time that the head of Athena, the statue of Athena, gets cut off. So what that tells you is that, or what it's conveying, and like maybe there's a little of ambiguity there, but what it's conveying to the audience is that all of those scenes that you saw with Odysseus and Athena through the whole course of the whole film, this is the rug pull moment. They were not actually Athena. That was part of him working through his grief and his, you know, feelings of failure and his shame and everything, dealing with what happened as a result of his tricking the Trojans, which broke the social contract about hospitality and gift giving and everything in that ancient world. He played them all, and this was the result. So she's actually his guilt, and it's a psychological thing that's occurring through the course of the film. And she's not actually a goddess in the pagan Greco-Roman sense. And I don't know, like Zendaya is fine. She's not tearing up the screen, but that I think is one of the most interesting twists. And like, dear listener, sorry, I've spoiled that. We should have said something that'd be spoilers. Like, the Odyssey is like 3,000 years old, so I'm sorry if you haven't checked it all out just yet.
7: With just a few minutes here, any pastoral concerns?
8: Well, there's lots. I mean, I think that when you're watching a movie like this, or even if you're just engaged with the play. So the thing for me, like this Homer's epic poem, even if the movie turned out to be terrible, at least I had the opportunity to go back and look at that epic poem again, which was kind of, that was interesting. It was a fun experience to check that out again and refresh my memory. But when you look at like pagan literature or secular movies or media or other kinds of books or whatever you're looking at, there's something that you need to be careful about. Like, especially if you can, on the face of it, say, well, listen, this is not particularly Christian, right? You're going to bring with you your Christian beliefs, what you believe, teach, and confess as a Christian, to what you're looking at, and you need to actually do it. If you want to use, or just take that analogy that we've used a little bit, that's part of the film itself, with Telemachus learning how to fight, and like, it's a fight. So Christopher Nolan has certain ideas, and he's an opponent of yours in a way, and now you've entered into the fight with him as you sit in the theater, and you want to be on your toes. You don't want to get cut down in the midst of all of it. So my advice is to really pay attention, like, and look at it with your Christian worldview, because you know that this is not going to share your Christian worldview. Like, that's not what's going to happen. Like, Homer was not a Christian. Like, that's not what's going to happen with this. So you know for sure that you're going to have to apply your Christian worldview to what you're looking at. Now, there are going to be things from the Old Testament and from the New Testament, from all of Scripture about hospitality. That's a big theme. There's also a theme of the few or the one being sacrificed for the good of the many. That's in there. There's also like the golden rule kind of a thing. Here they refer to it as Zeus's rule. And the thing to be careful about is sometimes certain atheist apologists, let's say, they will say, well, just because, like, they will look at that and say, see, that's Christianity just stole all that stuff from other places because this is contemporary with the Old Testament. That's not going to be necessarily the case. So don't fall into that trap. And also, you know, make sure you have your dukes up. There are things you can apply what you know from Scripture to what you're looking at. There are lessons you can learn from it by being in interaction with it. So I think that it's something worth looking at. And even like people like, I don't know, Basil the Great and, you know, Augustine, who are much closer than we are to that pagan world, they would say stuff like, you need to be like a honeybee. You go, you get the nectar, you leave the flower petals behind. So don't eat the lotus flowers. And make sure you're on your guard. But if you have an interest in watching it, you may enjoy it. There are different things. That movie, The Return, I found very enjoyable. That might be worth looking at. Or if people are just wanting to go back and look at that, maybe pick out an audiobook or pick up a copy of one of the translations of The Odyssey.
7: Pastor Ted Geese has a bachelor's degree in fine arts. He is pastor of Mount Olive Lutheran Church in Regina, Saskatchewan, Canada. He teaches a course for Concordia Lutheran Theological Seminary called A Lutheran Approach to Art, Media, and Film. Ted, thanks.
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7: We will talk about artificial intelligence with Noso Mogor, author of a column for the Lutheran Witness magazine entitled, What is AI? Next.

0: What do Jesus and Paul teach about marriage, divorce, unchastity, and desertion? 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
8: Here's what Martin Luther says about the pastoral office. My pastor is practicing the virtue that increases God's kingdom, fills heaven with saints, plunders hell, robs the devil, wards off death, represses sin, preserves peace and unity, and plants all kinds of virtue in the people. In a word, he is making a new world. He builds not a poor temporary house, but an eternal and beautiful paradise, in which God himself is glad to dwell. We are calling good men to step up. Come to Concordia Theological Seminary, Fort Wayne, Indiana.
0: 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We find it all around us nowadays, and as young as the technology is relative to many other things in our everyday life, it is increasingly intruding into how we communicate online, how we write an email, you name it. Artificial intelligence appears to be almost everywhere. Is it a neutral technology, and why is it already being misused so egregiously? Welcome back to Issues Etc. I'm Todd Wilkin. Joining us to talk about artificial intelligence, Noso Mogor. He's a software developer, a member of the Lutheran Church of Our Savior in Cupertino, California, co-leader of the Bay Area Lutheran Young Adults Group, and author of a column for the Lutheran Witness magazine titled, What is AI? Noso, welcome.
9: Thanks, Todd.
0: Can we, at this particular point, really avoid the use of AI?
9: I think that someone could avoid using AI in their personal day-to-day lives. You could live a perfectly normal and fulfilling life without it. Of course, humans have been living without AI for all of history until recently. You would be missing out on some of the tools that make life easier and efficient, but you could certainly live without it. But if the question is, could we prevent AI from interacting with us, then my answer would be more pessimistic. I think that most cities have AI-powered cameras, and so every time you step out of the house, you're likely being recorded. Most cities have automated license plate readers. Some even have facial recognition software that works real-time. So can we avoid using AI? Sure. It would make life a bit harder, but you could do it. Could you avoid AI interacting with you? I don't think so. I think that ship has sailed.
0: Why is it important for us to know, at least at kind of a layperson's level, how AI works and how it doesn't work?
9: I think it's important to know how AI works and how it doesn't so that we don't regard it more highly than we ought to. And I don't mean to say that AI hasn't been a impressive technological feat. It certainly has, but it's not this all-knowing machine that spits out only facts. In fact, AI doesn't understand meaning or truth. Rather, it is trained on large amounts of texts, largely from the internet, and it performs a statistical analysis on these texts to predict the next likely word in a sentence. So because of this, it's important to know that AI is prone to hallucinations, where it can confidently spit out invented facts, even fake legal citations, or incorrect medical advice.
0: What is problematic in the idea that AI is somehow capable of thinking as human beings think, or of conscious thought?
9: Yeah, it's problematic because it's simply false. AI can't think for itself. It can't even reason. What it does is, as I mentioned, it does a statistical analysis on the text that's been trained on to figure out the next likely word to come in a sentence. And it's important to remember that only humans possess consciousness. And so despite how good AI is and how much better it'll be in the future, it will never be sentient or have consciousness.
0: How does it actually work where it calculates the most likely word to appear next in its response?
9: Yeah, so generative AI, which is the category of AI that chatbots such as ChatGPT and Google Gemini are, they're powered by large language models. These LLMs are trained on vast amounts of texts, largely from the internet, but also other sources. So when the text is inputted to the large language model, the model does different categorizations on these texts. It groups them into similar topics, and it also is able to assign weights to different words. So for example, the word car and vehicle are similar in the mind of the AI. And so their values would have similar, their weights would be similar in number. So when you ask the generative AI a question like ChatGPT, you ask it a question on, let's say, things to do for vacation in California, the large language model would look at the category of California. It'll look at the sources that have talked about California and look at the sources related to vacation spots. And as it starts off a sentence, let's say it starts it off by saying things to do for vacation in California are, the next word that is going to appear will be the word that is, out of all the text that they have compiled, the word that is most statistically likely to appear after that. So it might say things to do in California are go to the beach, let's say. So every word has a weight, and the language model chooses the next likely word based on the weight it has been given by the categorization that it has made.
0: So what are some of the positive uses of artificial intelligence in human industry and business?
9: There are several. To name one, in healthcare, AI is used to help radiologists scan x-rays, MRIs, and CT scans with extreme precision. They're able to catch hairline fractions and small abnormalities that would take longer for a radiologist alone to see. Of course, all the results that the AI brings are reviewed by radiologists and doctors before they're given to the patient and made official, but that has significantly reduced the amount of work that they spend looking at the scans themselves. In other industries in agriculture, AI is used to detect crop diseases earlier, as well as be more precise in spraying chemicals on weeds versus crops, and this reduces the amount of chemicals that make it into our food. And in my own industry of software, AI has made us work more efficiently. We can offload more of the menial tasks to an AI assistant, and new code can even be generated with very good accuracy from scratch. But of course, everything needs to be reviewed by a human before it can get pushed to production.
0: Nunso Mogor is our guest. We're talking about artificial intelligence. We'll get his concerns about the negative effects of AI and its misuse next.

0: And I think we have to ask, do today's Marxist activists have any reason to say that they hate above anyone else in the world the church leaders most celebrated by our cultural elites? Or do they find that their efforts are not only not hampered by Christian cultural elites, but are in fact helped by them?
1: 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Making the Case Conference.
0: We must resist the infiltrators and use our power in such a way that when those who oppose the cause of Christ are asked who they hate most in the world, they think of our names.
1: You can watch Megan Basham making the case against progressive influence in the church from this year's Making the Case Conference. 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
6: Hi, I'm Pastor Matthew Harrison, president of the Lutheran Church Missouri Synod. 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The Lutheran Church Missouri Synod is the ultimate Bible-believing church. 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The basic message of the Bible is easy to understand. It's all about Jesus, our Savior. As St. John wrote, "The blood of Jesus Christ, God's Son, cleanses us from all our sin." 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

0: Welcome back. We'll talk about artificial intelligence with Nonso Mogor. I'm Todd Wilkin. Nonso, what are your concerns about the negative effects of AI or its misuse?
1: There's a category of AI called deepfakes. Deepfakes are images, videos, or audio generated by AI that's hyper-realistic. And I've seen a number of videos on YouTube that I couldn't even tell was AI until I ended up looking in the comment section and seeing someone commented that it was AI, and I took another look at it, and it ended up being so. It's already impressive to see how good these deepfakes are, and it's only going to get better in the future. Because of this, I'm concerned about how misinformation is going to spread via deepfakes, and I'm concerned that we won't be able to discern the truth from fiction. It's also concerning to consider how this could affect the court system, and especially thinking about what evidence they will admit into court to determine the facts of a case.
0: How has artificial intelligence already had negative effects on education?
1: Yeah, this is a big one. Many students are using AI to complete their assignments when you can copy and paste a homework question into ChatGPT and get a good answer, a correct answer most of the time. It really disincentivizes the need to think through yourself and spend the time learning the material. This negatively affects our students because it's limiting their critical thinking skills. It's allowing them to bypass the need to problem solve and to think creatively. And I'm concerned how that'll affect the future workers in our country, as we won't be as creative, we won't be as good at thinking critically about how to solve issues. So teachers and professors are going to have to be more creative with the assignments they give and how they grade their students. I have a buddy who is a professor at a college here, and he is weighing the in-class labs with more weight so that he can actually verify that the students know the material rather than are just copying and pasting the questions to their homework in ChatGPT and getting perfect scores on their homework because of that.
0: What theological concerns do you have, if any?
1: Yeah, I touched on this in my article. So as I mentioned before, the way AI chatbots like ChatGPT work is that they're powered by large language models that are trained largely on content from the internet. So the texts on the internet, when it relates to theology, tend to favor Roman Catholicism or evangelicalism simply because they have more content out there. So when you ask a theological question to a chatbot, it will likely give you an answer that is more in line with those traditions rather than the Lutheran tradition. So we always have to take these responses with a grain of salt. I mentioned hallucinations earlier, and hallucinations is when it confidently responds with a fake fact, perhaps invented. And I've had my fair share of dealing with this. There have been times when I was asking for a quote from a church father, and it just gave me a complete made-up quote that church father never said.
0: As our listeners use artificial intelligence, what do they need to know about biases in AI responses?
1: Yeah, our listeners should understand that AI is largely going to reflect the predominant view of the culture, as that's what will be commonly found on the internet, and text on the internet is what AI is largely trained on. So when you ask it questions relating to morality, ethics, and other topics, it's likely not going to give you a Christian understanding. It will be the secular culture's understanding of said topic. So it's important to be aware that the answers that you get likely won't reflect your worldview.
0: Nonso Mogor is a software developer, a member of the Lutheran Church of Our Savior in Cupertino, California. He's co-leader of the Bay Area Lutheran Young Adults Group and author of a column for the Lutheran Witness magazine titled, What is AI? The Lutheran Witness magazine interprets the world from a Lutheran perspective. 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Nonso, thank you very much.
1: Thanks, Todd, for having me.
0: Next week on Issues Etc., we'll talk with demographer Lyman Stone about falling birth rates in America's future. We'll discuss the fall of the Great Republics with Dr. Thomas Madden, and we'll get a Lutheran view of the Scholastics with Dr. Matt Phillips. I'm Todd Wilkin. Go to church on Sunday. Thanks for listening to Issues Etc.

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0: Let us pray. Let the incense of our repentant prayer ascend before you, O Lord, and let your loving kindness descend on us, that with purified minds we may sing your praises with the church on earth and the whole heavenly host, and may glorify you forever. Amen.
1: Greetings in Christ. I'm Pastor Lucas Woodford. The New Testament reading for today is from Galatians chapter 5, verses 1 to 26. The Apostle Paul writes, "For freedom Christ has set us free. Stand firm, therefore, and do not submit again to a yoke of slavery. Look, I, Paul, say to you that if you accept circumcision, Christ will be of no advantage to you. I testify again to every man who accepts circumcision that he is obligated to keep the whole law, for you are severed from Christ. You who would be justified by the law, you have fallen away from grace. For through the Spirit, by faith, we ourselves eagerly wait for the hope of righteousness. For in Christ Jesus, neither circumcision nor uncircumcision counts for anything, but only faith working through love. You are running well. Who hindered you from obeying the truth? This persuasion is not from him who calls you. A little leaven leavens the whole lump. I have confidence in the Lord that you will take no other view, and the one who is troubling you will bear the penalty, whoever he is. But if I, brother, still preach circumcision, why am I still being persecuted? In that case, the offense of the cross has been removed. I wish those who unsettle you would emasculate themselves. For you are called to freedom, brothers. Only do not use your freedom as an opportunity for the flesh, but through love serve one another. For the whole law is fulfilled in one word, you shall love your neighbor as yourself. But if you bite and devour one another, watch out that you are not consumed by one another. But I say, walk by the Spirit, and you will not gratify the desires of the flesh. For the desires of the flesh are against the Spirit, and the desires of the Spirit are against the flesh. For these are opposed to each other, to keep you from doing the things you want to do. But if you are led by the Spirit, you are not under the law. Now the works of the flesh are evident: sexual immorality, impurity, sensuality, idolatry, sorcery, enmity, strife, jealousy, fits of anger, rivalries, dissensions, divisions, envy, drunkenness, orgies, and things like these. I warn you, as I warned you before, that those who do such things will not inherit the kingdom of God. But the fruit of the Spirit is love, joy, peace, patience, kindness, goodness, faithfulness, gentleness, self-control. Against such things there is no law. And those who belong to Christ Jesus have crucified the flesh with its passions and desires. If we live by the Spirit, let us also keep in step with the Spirit. Let us not become conceited, provoking one another, envying one another. O Lord, have mercy on us. Thanks be to God. In many and various ways, God spoke to his people of old by the prophets, but now in these last days, he has spoken to us by his Son. Paul offers the readers of Galatians chapter 5 tremendous comfort and profound instruction for the Christian life. That first verse sets the tone for the chapter. For freedom Christ has set us free. Stand firm, therefore, and do not submit again to a yoke of slavery. Now, to be called a slave is not a desirable thing. Paul uses the yoke of slavery to convey what it is to be in bondage. Be that bondage to our fallen human nature, bondage to the law, bondage to death, or bondage to God's wrath. If you are in bondage, you are a slave. Your life is controlled by someone or something else. You're not free to be as you are created to be. Your life is limited. Your conscience is constrained and your body is bound. You are a slave, bound to sin, chained to God's wrath, shackled to death. True, there may be no visible chains that shackle you right now, nor any physical bars that imprison you. But as a slave to sin, there is a spiritual weakness that traps you. There are patterns of behavior that ensnare you. And of course, there's a wicked slave master who deceives you. Left to ourselves, we are slaves to sin. There are slaves who sit next to you, those enslaved to the bank, to their boss, or to the pursuit of beauty. People are enslaved to pornography, to drugs, to alcohol. There are slaves living in your own family, shackled to schedules, bound to ambitions, and imprisoned to accomplishments. And of course, the slave closest to you is the one you see every day in the mirror. To be sure, the wicked slave master himself is lurking behind every evil desire, every wicked thought, and every immoral behavior. The devil is working overtime to destroy your life and to damn your soul to hell. He's cruel and unyielding, shouting lies into your ears, shoving shame into your face, and grinding guilt into your conscience. He'll try to make you believe you're a worthless piece of garbage, that you have to do more and try harder for anyone, even God himself, to accept you, much less love you. But as Paul told the Galatians, the law cannot save. It only constrains and condemns. So don't flee to the law. That only enslaves you all the more. That's why Paul declares, for freedom Christ has set you free. Stand firm, therefore. Do not submit again to a yoke of slavery. Jesus endured the cross to set you free. Crucified, dead, and buried, Satan thought he had won, but 3 days later, Jesus stood victorious. The wicked slave master was decisively defeated. Jesus had come to right wrongs, inaugurate justice, and free the oppressed. Yet in order to free those who were captive to death, Jesus had to become a captive of it himself. To liberate those enslaved to God's wrath, Jesus had to suffer it in your place. And in order to break the bonds of sin, Jesus had to crucify the sin of the whole world in his body. Then, at the empty tomb, the fullness of the gospel was revealed, and the good news of the gospel exploded upon the earth. Jesus Christ rose from the dead. He's destroyed death's hold on you. You are no longer a slave to sin. You are no longer in bondage to wrath and eternal death. Jesus has freed you. He's redeemed you. His holiness now cleanses you. His righteousness now covers you. His resurrection now rescues you. And his Holy Spirit now leads you. As Jesus stood for you then, he stands for you now. He fights for you still today. He baptizes you and sends his Holy Spirit into you, and by it he fights for you, with you, right beside you, and unites you to his death and resurrection, that you might walk by his Spirit and love your neighbor as yourself. And if Christ Jesus stands for you, who can stand against you? Therefore stand firm, says Paul, because Christ has set you free. Amen. Let us pray. Merciful God, for freedom you have set us free through Christ's liberating death and resurrection. In this freedom, teach us to live in the fruit of the Spirit given us in our baptism, that we may bear in our bodies the fulfillment of the law as we love our neighbors as ourselves, through Jesus Christ our Lord. Amen.
2: In many and various ways, God spoke to his people of old by the prophets.

0: whom come all holy desires, all good counsels, and all just works, give to us, your servants, that peace which the world cannot give, that our hearts may be set to obey your commandments, and also that we, being defended from the fear of our enemies, may live in peace and quietness. Through Jesus Christ, your Son, our Lord, who lives and reigns with you and the Holy Spirit, one God, now and forever.
1: Amen.
0: Taught by our Lord and trusting his promises, we are bold to pray.
1: Our Father, who art in heaven, hallowed be thy name. Thy kingdom come, thy will be done, on earth as it is in heaven. Give us this day our daily bread, and forgive us our trespasses, as we forgive those who trespass against us. And lead us not into temptation, but deliver us from evil. For thine is the kingdom, and the power, and the glory, forever and ever. Amen.
2: Let us pray. I thank you, my heavenly Father, through Jesus Christ, your dear Son, that you have graciously kept me this day. And I pray that you would forgive me all my sins where I have done wrong, and graciously keep me this night. For into your hands I commend myself, my body and soul and all things. Let your holy angel be with me, that the evil foe may have no power over me.

0: Come Thou Holy Spirit, Come from University of Texas Chamber Singers. This is KFUO, Christ for You, Anytime and Anywhere. 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
3: The Lutheran Church Missouri Synod is devoted to the gospel of Jesus Christ. 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We gather to hear it each morning, singing the praises of Christ and praying for the work of the LCMS happening in your backyard. 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
4: My name is Grayson. I live in Lee Summit, Missouri, and I go to beautiful Savior Lutheran Church. I have been listening to KFUO for about a year, I guess. My favorite program on KFUO is Morning Prayer. It makes me feel like it's going to be a great day.
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0: Elijah, a piece called Overture from Atlanta Symphony Orchestra and Robert Shaw. Thanks for tuning in. This is KFUO Radio. If you have a personal story you'd like to share with us on KFUO Radio, how about a story of someone else you know, maybe, being encouraged and comforted by the good news of Christ for you? We would love to hear about it and share it back on the air for others to hear as well. It's not nearly as scary as it sounds. It's very easy to do. All you have to do is email kfuo@kfuo.org. 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It'll probably be with me or someone else who works in production here in the studios, and we'll edit it up nicely, put it back out there. And it has received a lot of great feedback from other listeners, hearing from sort of one of their own and not just one of the few voices that you hear like mine over and over. So please email kfuo@kfuo.org, and you can set up a time to record with us. We'd love to do it. And I'd love to hear from you as well. We'll be right back with more sacred music.
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0: 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Here's A Mighty Fortress Is Our God, Concordia University, Chicago.

0: 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Good evening. Happy Friday. My name's Jordan Harms. 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

0: Concordia University, Chicago. A mighty fortress is our God. With that, I'm signing off for tonight. Thanks for joining me. Remember, Jesus loves you. He died for you for the forgiveness of sins, and you are free in that gospel good news to go out and live your Christian life in day-to-day service and all of your vocations to one another. My name's Jordan Harms, and I will talk to you tomorrow. 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